0: whatever he could. He said earlier he spoke with Russian President Vladimir Putin. He also said the U.S. would soon be able to reimpose sanctions on Russia, which were eased during the Iranian war. Franco Ordonez, NPR News, Evian, France.
1: Vice President J.D. Vance went on ABC talk show The View today to promote his new book. The show's six hosts peppered him with questions about the administration's policies, as well as how his faith squares with those policies. NPR's Danielle Kurtzleben reports Vance was interviewed for most of the hour-long show.
2: Host Ana Navarro asked Vance about Trump's recent comment that he, quote, loves the inflation.
3: What he said, Anna, what he said is that he loves the fact that the inflation is going to come down when this war is over. That's what he said.
4: That's not what he said.
2: The hosts were broadly critical of the administration and also asked Vance about the Epstein files and the Trump administration's deportation tactics. Vance's new book is called Communion, Finding My Way Back to Faith, and is about his conversion as an adult to Catholicism. While many politicians write books as preludes to presidential runs, Vance has not yet declared his 2028 intentions. Danielle Kurtzleben, NPR News.
1: The slump in the housing market continues. NPR's Scott Horsley reports on the latest home construction numbers from the Commerce Department.
5: Home builders broke ground on almost 16% fewer homes in May than they did the month before. Most of that slowdown was in apartment construction. The drop in single-family starts was less than 2%. Building permits, which are seen as a guide to future construction, were down less than 1%. A survey by the National Association of Home Builders shows builders' confidence remains weak. Rising mortgage rates are not helping with the housing slump. Scott Horsley, NPR News, Washington.
1: Election results in Alabama, Oklahoma, and Georgia today will further test President Trump's influence in Republican primaries. Among Democrats, the primaries hinge on long-standing divides between the far left and moderates as the party tries to chart the best path forward to November. And in Washington, D.C., voters are picking nominees for mayor and congressional delegate as President Trump tries to transform the federal district. Stocks closed mixed today. The S&P 500 slipped more than 0.5%, though it was nearly evenly split between rising and falling stocks. This is NPR.
6: This is KUOW News. I'm Kim Malcolm in Seattle. Pierce County Sheriff Keith Swank could see his tenure end a year early due to a ballot measure that'll go to voters this November. If voters approve, Pierce County Sheriffs would be appointed instead of voted into office, and Swank would be terminated on January 1st of 2027. The Pierce County Charter Review Commission voted 12-9 on Monday to send the proposal to voters. Swank has made headlines multiple times with controversial statements and social media activity. The Tacoma News Tribune reports that during public comment at Monday's meeting, Swank referred to protesters as terrorists. He has earlier described the proposal as an attempt to subvert the will of the voters. Appointing county sheriffs is rare in America. King County passed a similar measure in 2020, but the remaining 37 counties in Washington still elect their sheriffs. No word yet on the names of two Boeing employees who were on the B-52 Stratofortress that went down shortly after takeoff yesterday. The crash at Edwards Air Force Base in Southern California killed all eight people on board. The Air Force says some were service members, others were government contractors. Boeing confirmed in a statement two of them were their employees and are offering support to the families. And amid the excitement around the World Cup in Seattle this week, the Seattle Mariners are preparing to welcome back team stalwarts Cal Raleigh and J.P. Crawford at T-Mobile Park tonight. Raleigh was out for about a month due to a strained oblique, his first time ever on the injured list. He'll be back as catcher. Crawford is back from a hand contusion, and in a major change, he'll be starting at third base with Colt Emerson now at shortstop. Tonight's game against the Baltimore Orioles begins at 6:40 this evening. Sunny, 75 degrees now in Seattle. 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
5: 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I'm Kim Malcolm. Today Explained and another check of this evening's headlines are just a minute away.
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5: 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It's 6 o'clock.
7: Remember back in April when President Trump posted that meme depicting himself as Jesus and everyone was like, maybe he's the Antichrist?
8: 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MAGA is now declaring Trump the Antichrist.
9: Whenever I see Donald Trump, spiritually the Holy Spirit always shows me that he is filled with the spirit of the Antichrist.
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7: Yes, he had. 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As we wait through a new round of is he or isn't he the Antichrist, we are reminded that the U.S. has a long history of declarations and accusations and just asking questions re the beast. Today on Today Explained from Fox, we amble through that history and ask, what are we doing, USA?
13: Live from NPR News in Washington, I'm Ryland Barton. In Georgia's Senate race, Republican Congressman Mike Collins has won a primary election runoff and will challenge incumbent Democratic Senator John Ossoff in November, according to a race call by the Associated Press. The matchup will be closely watched nationally as the major political parties vie for control of the Senate. President Trump backed Collins after early voting ended for the runoff. Federal prosecutors in Minneapolis have charged 15 people for conspiring to impede federal agents, but prosecutors didn't identify specific incidents where law enforcement officers were injured by the alleged conspirators. Estelle Timar Wilcox of Minnesota Public Radio reports the indictments stem from the immigration crackdown of the Twin Cities earlier this year.
14: The 15 defendants are accused of coordinating blockades at a federal building in the Twin Cities and threatening federal agents, among other actions. U.S. Attorney Dan Rosen says the defendants put agents at risk.
15: They all joined an agreement, a conspiracy, to interfere with lawful immigration enforcement operations. The conspiracy was not to interfere by their voice, but to do it by force.
14: Rosen did not say how many, if any, agents were harmed as a result. Federal prosecutors have previously brought cases against 36 people in Minnesota for impeding

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1: For whatever it is that the Fed is going to do tomorrow, the Bank of Japan raised its key interest rate today to 1% even. That is the highest that rate has been since 1995. Odds are that the Fed's going to stand pat tomorrow with its key rate set at a range of 3.5% to 3.75%. Jordan Manji, Zunil Maharaj, Janet Wynn, Olga Oxman, and Virginia K. Smith are the digital team. I'm Kai Rizdal. We will see you tomorrow, everybody.
0: 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I'm Bill O'Grady.
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0: Lows lower to mid-50s tonight, partly to mostly cloudy. Wednesday tomorrow, high around 70, partly sunny in the morning, then becoming sunny. KUOW is a self-sustaining service of the University of Washington.
4: From WHYY in Philadelphia, this is Fresh Air. I'm Dave Davies. As we celebrate America's 250th birthday, writer Jesse Wegman tells the story of James Wilson, a largely forgotten member of the nation's founders who had a critical role in shaping the Constitution. Wilson lived a colorful life and died as a Supreme Court justice on the run from the law and creditors. He was a firm proponent of direct rule by the people, but Wegman says he made compromises to get the Constitution approved, like allowing the election of presidents who don't win the popular vote. Wegman's new book is The Lost Founder. Later, David Biancooley reviews the new TV series Spider Noir.

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3: 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Did the United States lose this war?
4: 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Yes, the United States has come out weaker. 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
5: Hi, it's Libby Denkman here, and Soundside is coming up next on KUOW. First up on the show, the city says it's taking action to stop gun violence on Aurora Avenue North. That includes closing some streets and pursuing extreme risk protection orders to try to take guns away from sex traffickers. A former city council member says she questions whether that approach will address unregistered firearms used in shootings on Aurora. We'll discuss coming up in about 6 minutes. And later, the latest on how the green card application process has changed and changed again.
6: The panic and the stress is very real. These policies are not just words on paper. These policies are, in fact, people's lives.
5: That's all coming up on Soundside today, plus a creative solution from UW researchers to deal with burrowing shrimp, which wreak havoc on oyster and clam beds. That's all after news headlines from NPR and KUOW. Stick with us.
7: Live from NPR News, I'm Giles Snyder. Iran's state-run news agency says a tentative deal extending the ceasefire with the U.S. and reopening the Strait of Hormuz also requires Israel to stop attacking Lebanon. Authorities say Israeli attacks have killed hundreds of women, children, and first responders. NPR's Aya Petrawi has more.
8: Iran's Foreign Minister Abbas Araghchi says the first phase of negotiations centered on ending the war, opening the Strait of Hormuz, and lifting a U.S. naval blockade on Iran. Iran says several ships have already made it to Iranian ports since the deal was announced Monday. Araghchi says the next phase of talks that start this Friday will focus on nuclear issues and lifting U.S. sanctions. But he says the most important aspect of the deal is ending wars on all fronts, including starting Friday in Lebanon. He says Iran would view Israel's continued occupation of southern Lebanon as a violation of the agreement. Israel's prime minister says Israel will remain in a, quote, buffer zone of southern Lebanon for as long as necessary. Aya Boltraoui, NPR News, Cairo.
7: Details about the initial deal to end the war have yet to be made public, but President Trump says the agreement rules out a nuclear weapon for Tehran and that the full text will be revealed in a few days. A formal signing ceremony is set in Switzerland on Friday. With the initial deal with Iran in hand, President Trump is refocusing his attention on the war in Ukraine. Trump and other G7 leaders at their summit in France heard Tuesday from Ukrainian President Volodymyr Zelensky, and Trump and Secretary of State Marco Rubio spoke separately with Zelensky. Trump says he is considering reimposing sanctions soon on Russian oil shipments. Primary runoff voters in Georgia have set up a closely watched midterm Senate race. Georgia Republicans have chosen Congressman Mike Collins to run against incumbent Democratic Senator John Ossoff this fall. President Trump endorsed Collins over the weekend. Collins campaigned as a self-described MAGA warrior. Voters also went to the polls Tuesday in Alabama, Oklahoma, and Washington, D.C. Trump administration trying to sort out an agreement with the artificial intelligence company Anthropic after putting restrictions on the company's newest AI models over national security concerns. NPR's Deepa Shivram is following that story.
9: The suspension from the government was for any foreign users, so anyone not a U.S. citizen. And that even included some Anthropic employees. But in order to comply with the directive, Anthropic said they had to shut down their models for everyone. So since that's happened, there's been, as you can imagine,

0: a lot of confusion and disruption, and definitely still questions about the mechanisms and the legal authority the administration has to suspend this technology. The White House on their end has been mostly quiet about the decision, but they did say that officials from the Commerce Department met with Anthropic in Washington yesterday. Anthropic said in a statement that, quote, both parties are working quickly to get this result.
1: NPR's Deepa Shivram, and this is NPR News. A new study provides more evidence that the COVID-19 vaccines may also protect the heart. NPR's Rob Stein has more.
2: A growing body of evidence indicates that the COVID shots may do more than just protect people against the coronavirus. The vaccines may also protect against heart attacks and strokes. In the new study, researchers followed more than 1 million veterans who got vaccinated in 2024, including about a third who got a COVID shot. In a paper published in the journal JAMA Internal Medicine, the researchers report that those who got a COVID vaccine were about 38% less likely to suffer a heart attack or stroke after a COVID infection in the next 8 months. Rob Stein, NPR News.
1: Data from a flight tracking website shows that the B-52 that crashed Monday during a test flight at California's Edwards Air Force Base took a sharp turn and plunged to the ground at a rate nearly 10 times faster than a plane normally descends. The data comes from the flight tracking website AirNav Systems. It shows the B-52 was airborne for just over 3 minutes before it crashed. All 8 people aboard were killed. Air Force officials say it could take up to 6 months to complete the investigation into the cause of the crash. World Cup play, soccer star Lionel Messi has tied the World Cup scoring record. He scored a hat trick in Argentina's opener against Algeria, matching former German player Miroslav Klose's career mark of 16 goals. Messi also the second player to score in 5 World Cups. I'm Giles Snyder. This is NPR News.
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5: From KUOW in Seattle, welcome to Soundside. I'm Libby Dankman. Coming up on the show today, Washington shellfish farmers say they are losing a battle against a stubborn pest, burrowing shrimp. To save oyster and clam harvests, University of Washington researchers are getting creative.
6: When I first started thinking about concrete vibrators, I couldn't even say the word vibrator.
5: That's coming up later this hour. We will explain. But first, we turn to Aurora Avenue North. It has been the site of escalating gun violence that police say is driven by sex trafficking. Last week, Mayor Katie Wilson, City Attorney Erica Evans, and Council President Joy Hollingsworth held a news conference to announce next steps. They include using civil orders to take guns away from sex traffickers and closing some side streets. Hanging over all of this is whether the city should use its Stay Out of Areas of Prostitution, or SOAP, law. The city council reinstated SOAP orders in 2024. These are orders that judges can issue to bar people accused of prostitution-related offenses from Aurora Avenue North. City Attorney Erica Evans vowed not to use or file SOAP orders during her campaign for the position last year. Evans says the orders exacerbate harm for victims of sex trafficking and disproportionately target people of color. We were hoping to hear from the city attorney this week on how she is tackling the issue. Her office told us yesterday that Evans' schedule will not accommodate an interview until July. Still hoping to connect with her then, as soon as she has some time. Today, I'm joined by former City Council member Kathy Moore. She represented the area around Aurora Avenue North before resigning in July of last year. Moore is also a former King County Superior Court judge, and she was the sponsor behind Seattle's latest SOAP legislation. Councilmember Moore, thank you very much for being here.
7: Thank you so much, Libby. It's a pleasure to be here.
5: So on Thursday, we heard from City Attorney Erica Evans that her office is going to be using these extreme risk protection orders, or ERPO, to try to take guns away from pimps and sex traffickers. Normally, these are used in cases of domestic violence or mental illness. Basically, people who are not even facing charges yet can have guns taken away if a judge orders it. What do you think about the ERPO approach to the violence on Aurora right now?
7: Well, I mean, I'm all for one for looking for creative solutions, particularly when we have limited resources. And I have to say, when I first heard City Attorney Erica Evans' suggestion about ERPOs, I thought, I remember entering a fair number of those when I sat on the King County Superior Court bench. And I think it's important to know that ERPOs were really a mechanism in which to be able to take firearms away from people who were legally in possession of a firearm. And because of a mental health crisis or history of domestic violence or just being in a difficult spot, they were making threats or posing a threat of violence to themselves and to others. And it was a way to sort of work around the Second Amendment right to possess the firearm. And you'll note that one of the findings that the court's required to make is whether or not a behavioral health assessment should be ordered. And so I think if there is, in fact, a situation on Aurora where we have somebody who's a legal gun owner who is in crisis and they are contributing to the gun violence, then you should use an ERPO. But as a tool to deal with the basically gang cartel-driven gun violence that is an intimate part of the sex trafficking trade that's going up there, I think it's going to be an ineffective tool. Because what you really want to do is disrupt and interrupt, and you want to remove those individuals from that area. And the way you do that is because most of the gun violence is being committed by people who are not legally entitled to possess a firearm to begin with, either because they have a felony conviction, they're a minor, the gun is stolen, or it's a ghost gun. That gives the police probable cause to arrest that individual. And as part of that arrest, they can then get a court order ordering surrender of any weapons. And failure to comply with that order is also a criminal offense. And so you sort of do two things at once. You remove the individual from the street, and also you create a court structure for removing the firearms. ERPOs are very difficult. You can get a temporary order, but you have to come back for a hearing. You have to give sufficient notice. Individual has a right to have counsel and to object to the entry of an ERPO. They can petition within a year to have all their firearms returned. There's no way to know what firearms they are actually in possession of. And I think people who are already clearly engaged in illegal gun battles on Aurora are not going to be respectful of a court order that requires them to turn over a certain number of guns that perhaps will be in their possession, and guns in which they can, I mean, guns are a dime a dozen. I think that they would clearly rearm quickly. So I don't think it's an effective mechanism for the broader issue of dealing with the problem.
5: And if you don't know how many guns somebody has, they're not legally registered, it's obviously difficult to even confirm, you know, what they've given up. One advantage of the ERPO, which I heard from some neighbors that Evan's office had mentioned to them, was that the violation of an extreme risk protection order, if you end up having a firearm after that, that it goes straight to a felony. And so they thought that that was a good way to kind of escalate and make this a really serious offense right away if somebody ends up rearming, as you mentioned. Do you find that compelling, that this is jumping to a felony, whereas the penalty for a SOAP violation is a misdemeanor?
7: Well, that's incorrect. A violation of the first violation of an ERPO order is a gross misdemeanor, which is 364 days. It only becomes a felony after your third violation of an ERPO order. So I don't find that a compelling argument, because yes, it's a gross misdemeanor, which is more than patronizing a prostitute, which is just a misdemeanor. But that's a misrepresentation of the effect of an ERPO. And also, one of the things about an ERPO is it makes it illegal for the person to possess a firearm, to seek a concealed pistol license, you know, to register to buy a gun. All of that's already illegal, and many of the people who are engaging in the gun violence are already in those positions. So we're not doing anything new.
5: So you led the charge on the city council to reinstate the city's SOAP law. So that stands for Stay Out of Area of Prostitution. Also, at the same time that SOAP and SOTA, the Stay Out of Drug Area law was passed, the prostitution loitering statute came on the books again. City Attorney Evans has said that SOAP and SOTA laws are racist and ineffective. Her office is now not enforcing SOAP orders or SOTA orders. You've been vocal about the need for these orders, and you've touched on this so far with us in the conversation today. But make the case for SOAP orders. Why are they an effective policy?
7: Well, let me just say the first thing that I would say is that there isn't one magic, excuse the word here, bullet for this. You know, this is a complicated, long-standing problem, and it really does require a multi-pronged approach. It requires many, many different types of tools. It requires many different government actors to be fully on board and fully pursuing everything within their power. So I think it's important to keep that in perspective, that there isn't one thing that's going to turn all of this around. However, I would respectfully disagree with City Attorney Evans about SOAP orders. So the difference between the order that we have in place now that we got in place in 2024 is that that for the first time, the Aurora Corridor from 85th to 145th has been designated a stay out of prostitution area. And it is now legally recognized in law as an area in which somebody can be ordered to stay out of. In the past, what happened was if somebody was arrested for patronizing a prostitute and they were convicted, they had to be convicted before a SOAP order could be entered. It was up to the judge to decide what the geographic boundaries were of where that individual could come back. And so, again, it was very broad and vague. And also the data, we don't really have any good data about where the majority of the SOAP orders entered after conviction were entered. And we know that commercial sexual exploitation is not limited to the Aurora Corridor. It's you know, downtown, it's in South Seattle. So these orders that were being entered, we don't know whether they were being, that there were enough resources in order to effectively enforce them, like you do now with having this designated area. It's specific. The police know where they have to monitor, and they have the ability to do that. The other thing that I think is really important, and I did look to Shoreline because they have had a SOAP law in effect since 1996. And I spoke with the chief of police there and asked them about that. And they said it was very effective. And in the beginning, it required a lot of enforcement. Once they were able to sort of get a handle on things and they were able to maintain the area, just with people knowing that there was a possibility of being arrested and the possibility of having a SOAP order entered. And then later on, there were structural environmental changes made to Aurora up there that also helped with the maintenance of keeping that, for the most part, free from the sex trade.
5: Yeah, I want to just jump in there because I think our colleague here at KUW, Amy Radel, reported on this. And basically, in recent years, the SOAP order in Shoreline hasn't been used that much. And that the city leaders there were pointing to, as you say, urban planning, landscaping, you know, different kinds of city policy that they felt had been providing, you know, this safer place. And that's why you didn't see prostitution and sex trafficking once you crossed the border from Seattle to Shoreline. But you spoke to the chief of police there and they said basically that this was a baseline that was set, a message that was sent that said, you're not able to operate as a sex trafficker here, you would face arrest. And so then that makes the law eventually less, you know, active because that message has gone out. Is that the argument that that you're trying to make here?
7: Yes, and I would also point out that they reassessed the law, as your colleague noted, in 2022. They haven't actively enforced SOAP since 2018, I believe, but they reassessed whether they should repeal it in 2022 and decided that it was worthwhile to keep it on the books. But the other point that I wanted to make was that when I spoke with the chief of police about, well, is there anything that you would have done differently? And her response was, we should not have targeted the sellers. And so I took that on board in my conversations with her and then with survivor groups themselves. And that's why we made it specific that the SOAP orders only apply to the buyers and to the lack of a better word, the pimps, the people who are coercing the women and girls out there on the street. This is it's a very different creature than what we've had in the past. And I think that if you look at what's happened in Shoreline, you can say that SOAP orders are effective. And the important thing about a SOAP order that we have in place now is that a court can enter it. And two points I would make here. One is that prosecutor's office has to actually ask the court to enter a SOAP order. The judge isn't going to, on their own, enter a SOAP order. They're going to follow the lead of the prosecuting attorney. So the city attorney's people need to ask for the order. And then the city attorney needs to make it very clear that they are going to enforce the orders that have been entered. If you make it clear, your public message is, we're not going to enforce these orders, people are not going to comply with them. But the difference is that you can get a SOAP order after an arrest. And it is the only tool that we now have that allows SPD to make sure that people, that buyers, are not coming back into this corridor. And again, that goes to the underlying goal here, which is to interrupt, disrupt, and send a very clear message that within this space of the city, it is not legal for you to be here. It's not legal for you to be here to buy another human being for the purpose of your sexual gratification. And if you do so, there will be legal criminal consequences for that behavior. And so my question is, when we have an epidemic up there of human trafficking, exploitation, gun violence, you know, Seattle is the second most active sex market track in the nation. Why would you not use absolutely every tool available to you to attempt to disrupt, interrupt, and shut that down? And if after a good faith effort, it proves to be ineffective, then move on. But don't make a categorical position that has real life consequences until you know for a fact that this new and improved version that came about through consultation with Shoreline and with survivor groups isn't going to work.
5: Can I ask you to respond to this idea that these exclusion zones, the stay out of area of prostitution and stay out of drug zones, push the problem to the margins and they just move things to a different neighborhood? What do you think about that criticism, that this is just moving the problem down the road?
7: I guess I don't necessarily agree with that. I think, and again, that's why we need a multi-prong approach. So we need to get the buyers off the streets. We need to get the traffickers who are engaged in gun violence off the streets. And we need to provide pathways for the women and girls who are being trafficked. We need to get them off the streets as well. And we have not done a good job of any of that. And even though we've appropriated quite a bit of money for our human services department and community-based organizations to engage in that work, to date, they have really not been doing the on-the-ground work of providing 24/7 diversion and assistance with SPD to getting those girls and women off the street into emergency housing, into detox, into a hospital, helping you turn them home. So we have to do all of it. Of course, we're not going to get rid of it right away. But the more that we do that, the less I'm concerned about it just going down the street.
5: Kathy Moore is a former city council member and former King County Superior Court judge. She was the sponsor of the Stay Out of Area of Prostitution legislation that brought that law back on the books. We've invited City Attorney Evans on the show in order to talk about her perspective on this. She was initially, we were in talks to have her on this week. It looks like now her schedule is not going to accommodate an interview for several weeks. We are still hoping to connect with the city attorney on this. Councilmember Moore, thank you very much for being here and for explaining your perspective on the stay out of area of prostitution law and what's happening on Aurora.
7: Thank you so much. I really appreciate the opportunity.
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4: 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A conversation with Seattle Storm head coach Sonia Rahman. Also front page with Melissa Santos from Axios. And a feature about the artist in residence at the University Bridge. 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
8: Seattle Mayor Katie Wilson vowed to open 500 shelter beds before the World Cup.
5: Well, the games are here. The shelter beds aren't. But the mayor says that isn't a failure.
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5: On the latest Sound Politics, find us wherever you get your podcasts. You're listening to Soundside. I'm Libby Dankman. Getting a green card is a big moment. It's the last step before an immigrant becomes a U.S. citizen. The process for obtaining a green card has become more confusing in recent weeks. Last month, the Trump administration sent out a memo that said green card applicants inside the U.S. would need to leave the country and apply from their home country. The change would have affected tens of thousands of Washington residents, some of whom have waited years to complete that step. But then, the week following that announcement, the Trump administration appeared to partially walk back the change. The Department of Homeland Security told the New York Times that the memo was just a reminder that it's up to individual immigration officers to decide whether people should apply from their own country or from within the United States. The back-to-back announcements panicked many hoping to get their green cards, and there's still a lot of unanswered questions. For more on what is going on and how it could affect immigrants in the Seattle area, Tamina Watson joins me now. She is the founding immigration attorney of Watson Immigration Law in Seattle. Tamina, always good to have you here. Welcome back to Soundside. Thanks for being here.
10: Thank you so much for having me, Libby.
5: So what do we know now about what the requirements are for applying to a green card? What are you actually seeing right now with your clients?
10: Well, thank you, Libby. You know, it's interesting because after that announcement, nothing from the policy has changed since. What has happened is the chilling effect of what do people do. And to remind people, the law allows people to get green cards while in the United States. So just a little 101, when somebody applies for a green card, they can be outside the US or they can be inside the US. And there are processes and procedures for each of those. The law allowed adjustment of status in the United States because it was convenient for those who were sponsoring employers particularly, but also to keep families united. And that has been going on for over 50 years, probably 70 years. That has been the policy. That has been the law. And what is changing now is whether people should apply or not. Since the last time we spoke and the administration had walked back some of what they had said, the policy memo itself was not walked back on. It was an unknown person who essentially said, oh, wait, some of these people may not have to leave. And as a result of that, the public discussion has somewhat quietened, but the behind the scenes of actions from lawyers and their clients and the public who have to file, the confusion is ever more.
5: So we've had this initial announcement that there was this big change to how people were going to be able to make that last step, the change of status request before they get a green card. They were going to have to go to their home country. Then we heard, well, maybe not. But the official memo has not been rescinded that, you know, says, you know, besides some outstanding circumstances, you'll have to go to your home country. So I've heard from you that it just feels like people are in limbo. What does that mean in terms of the calls you're getting from your clients? Like, how are they feeling right now?
10: Clients are feeling pretty scared and confused. One particular example is that when parents come to the United States and there are some family tragedies, for example, one parent passes away and another, you know, is now alone, often U.S. citizen children, naturalized U.S. citizen children will want to sponsor them to keep them here. But they come on a tourist visa often, and that tourist visa does not last the entire time that the green card process takes. And that not lasting, that status not lasting, is now a huge consideration, which is also a consideration for those who are sort of laid off because they don't have status. So the not having status or what is maintaining status now actually has a spotlight in these types of applications where you didn't have to necessarily worry about that so much as long as you entered legally and you didn't have the intent to stay here. And so the confusion and the fear has definitely caused a lot of stress in lives. People are wondering what to do. Some people have left the United States when they haven't been able to maintain status in this situation and wondering, do I get the green card here or not? So a lot of confusion, essentially. And the question that we get as lawyers is, what should I do? And the risks are just so much higher that there's no way to say this is better than the other.
5: It must be hard then to give advice at all. I mean, even with your years of working in these issues, when the ground is shifting under you all the time, it must be so difficult to reassure clients because you don't know what tomorrow might bring.
10: Exactly. And that, unfortunately, is happening across the board in many different types of immigration issues. But there's $100,000, you know, riding on an H-1B these days. And that was just appealed on Friday. And this daily stressor of what are we doing? Are we going left or are we going right? Whether it's a green card or an H-1B or a different type of case, the stress that not just immigration lawyers, but the clients are facing is unprecedented and challenging. And, you know, businesses truly do have a role to play here, because if employers have spent $15,000 to $20,000 on their best employees and the employees that are making such a big difference, I hope businesses will speak up to say this is not working for our business and our bottom line, and we're serving the American public.
5: Predictability is so important in business. And we hear that again and again. You just need to know what the ground rules are, and then they can plan ahead and they can make decisions. And when things change, it's absolutely the worst for planning ahead. How expensive is the process generally when somebody goes through this? And you mentioned some reasons why you would want to be in the country when you file for a change of status. Can you give us a sense of that? What is it like for somebody, kind of the 101, like you said?
10: I'll ask people to think of two big buckets in the immigration system. There's the employment bucket, and then there's the family-based immigration bucket. There are some others, but those are the two main ones. In the employment bucket, the employer has to sponsor the employee. So let's just take Microsoft as an example, since they're here, easy to roll off the tongue. It takes easily 2 to 3 years for the process to get to the point where somebody could file a green card application. But that consideration is also impacted by where somebody is born. If somebody is born in India or China or Philippines, they might be waiting for a decade even to get to the point where they will be filing for the adjustment of status. So the employer can do all of the things they need to do, which may take 2 or 3 years, sometimes 4. It might have cost them already $15,000 to get to the point where somebody is now in a line. You probably heard about the line. There's no physical line, but it's how you get to the point of filing the green card application. That timeline is really important. And I will say the economy is having an effect in that particular time for some. And then when they file the green card application, they're here, they have children probably in school, they have a house, they have a job that really needs them in the United States. So suddenly to say you have to adjust outside the US is not an easy thing for anybody to do. Now, let's say they say, okay, well, let's go to the consulate. The consulates, if you remember, early in 2025, had a huge budget cut. They were already lacking in resources, and they have even fewer resources now. So visa applications, visa appointments already take a very, very long time. So if this person who will now get a green card outside the country is probably going to be waiting for years before they can come back. So it is not easy. And this is for a quote unquote easy case. Now, if you have complications, like somebody has now been laid off, they have not been able to maintain status. And so in that gap, particularly, they have not maintained status. You leave the country, you now have a ban from coming back. And if you take the other bucket of people, family-based bucket, and they have come to the United States, for whatever reason, they may not have maintained status. Getting married and getting a green card through your U.S. citizen spouse has long been permitted. It is still permitted. But if you leave the country, you now have a ban from coming back. It's often a 3-year ban or a 10-year ban. And so suddenly, these people will not be able to come back, and you have now separated families.
11: So prior to the walkback, the Department of Homeland Security defended the policy of making people apply from their home country. And part of the statement in which they defended the policy change said, quote, "The president is continuing to prioritize immigration that strengthens America culturally, socially, and financially, while preventing mass third world migration, which hurts our country and Americans." How does that jive with your experience working with applicants for green cards in the Puget Sound area?
10: You know, we're in an interesting time in history where the world is coming to Seattle, the world is coming to America, and America has always been a melting pot. Immigrants were part of creating the railroad that connected East Coast to the West Coast. If you think about the first trillionaire in the world, an immigrant who's created so many jobs. Immigrants are part of our local area. If you look at the Fortune 500 companies, a lot of them are either created by immigrants or immigrants' children. I think the statistics is 51% of them are either immigrants or immigrant children of immigrants. So immigrants are so important to the fabric of America. It's really important to acknowledge that. And I think culturally and economically, immigrants are important because they are contributing to the jobs, to every industry, innovation, education, medicine. If you think about the COVID vaccine, one of the founders was an immigrant who pulled us through one of the most scariest times of humanity. And so I think it's important to recognize that immigrants are important for America and the world.
11: Did you ever think in this line of work that you would have to make that case?
10: You know, I fell into immigration by accident, and I went into it kicking and screaming. I don't know if I ever told you this story.
11: No, you
10: but
11: didn't.
10: The first day of immigration that I practicing law, I suddenly felt, why am I fighting this? This is everything I wanted to do. I'm helping people's dreams come true. And the dreams are not just immigrant dreams. These are American dreams that people aspire to. One of my specialties, so to speak, is to work with startup founders. And I have realized that the founders are often immigrants, but founders are often native-born Americans who are having their first hire, and they don't know how to get that assistance because we are lacking the talent in this country. And so the first day, I thought, wow, I was fighting this subject matter for a good year before I said yes to immigration. And I'm so grateful I get to do this because I can see the difference that my clients make on a very daily basis to their own lives, to their communities, whether it's a school, small town, but a country as a whole. And I feel very grateful every day that I do this. But no, I would not have thought that this is an argument I'd have to make.
11: There is another thing you've been up to recently, besides just working with your regular clients, Tamina. You co-founded the Airport Lawyers Program, which has been reactivated now due to the World Cup. Can you remind us what that organization does and what you've been up to since the World Cup started?
10: Yes. Oh, this is very interesting. So if people may remember the first travel ban that we had in January 2017. When that happened, it took about a week for me and my co-founders to come together and say, how are we going to get help to the stranded passengers at the airports? And we had very quickly put together a web portal for immigrants and passengers of all kinds, even Americans coming back home who needed help at the airports. And within 2 weeks, we were able to get airport lawyers, it's called airportlawyer.org, that's the website, to 25 airports within 2 weeks. That continued for almost a year because of the various travel bans that we had. And after that, we didn't need it as much. Due to the World Cup and the recent climate, lawyers who had been organizing for about a year, they had been trying to figure out how do we get lawyers to the airports when a crisis happens and people don't have time. And so we were brought into the project to revive airportlawyer.org. And I'm very proud to say that it went live on Friday, and it allows coordinating lawyers in the 12 host cities to be on standby so that if a passenger needs help at the airport, there'll be triaging coordinators who will then find a lawyer who is competent and understands what needs to happen.
11: Airportlawyer.org. Tamina Watson, who is the founding immigration attorney with Watson Immigration Law in Seattle. Thank you very much. I really appreciate your time.
10: Thank you so much.
5: And you're listening to Soundside. I'm Libby Dankman. Coming up, aquaculture. It's a big industry in Washington state. We produce the most farmed shellfish in the nation. But there's a pest lurking in oyster and clam beds, one that is thriving lately after state policy changes. So what's a shellfish farmer to do? University of Washington researchers are testing one weird trick, vibrations that destroy burrowing shrimp on shellfish beds. How might this work? And is it scalable? Crustacean content. Dang it, I wanted to nail that. Crustacean content coming up next on KUOW. Stick with us.
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4: Lows lower to mid-50s forecast for tonight. Partly to mostly cloudy. Wednesday high around 70. Partly sunny in the morning, then becoming sunny. Mostly clear Wednesday night. Lows lower to mid-50s. Sunny on Thursday. High in the 70s. Rod Stewart disappointed fans by canceling a concert due to a sinus infection and further disappointed them by showing up healthy the next day at Scotland's first World Cup match. That story is part of today's As It Happens, which begins not far away at 9.
5: You're listening to Soundside. I'm Libby Dankman. For decades, Washington State's shellfish farmers have waged a battle against burrowing shrimp. These native shrimp dig into the sand and make tunnels, making the beach unstable.
13: They build tunnels and burrows down to 3 feet deep. And if there's too many of them, it turns into a soupy mess. You can't even walk on it.
5: This is Ken Weigart. He's a fifth-generation oyster grower with Jolly Roger Oysters in Willapa Bay.
13: With my crew members, when they've gone out and tried to harvest a bed that's been infested, I have my crew boss take a rope because sometimes guys will get stuck to the point where you can't get close to them and you have to throw a rope to them and basically tug of war them out.
5: The little diggers have another impact. As they burrow, each shrimp can kick up about a handful of sand. On a large scale, that causes clams and oysters to sink into the ground, making it impossible to harvest them. The industry used to have a chemical to kill the shrimp, but the state banned its use in 2012.
13: We no longer have access to that tool or any chemical or mechanical tool that has proven effective at this point. So right now, all we can do is just walk away from that ground.
5: Weigart says he's lost about 70% of the ground he uses to grow oysters. They used to get 265,000 bushels. Now they can only get about 75,000 bushels. It's an expensive problem, and many people are desperate for a solution. Some researchers at the University of Washington have been testing a way to deal with the shrimp without using chemicals. They created a device that kills the shrimp by shaking the ocean floor. Jennifer Rusink is a biology professor at the University of Washington and the senior author of a recent paper on the technique. Jennifer, thank you for being on Soundside.
6: Thanks for having me.
11: Can I ask you, how much of your time right now do you spend thinking about these little burrowing shrimp that are such pains for the shellfish industry?
6: Most of my time, because I love being out on the mudflats and learning about what happens there. And shrimp are a key player in that.
11: So can you describe the burrowing shrimp if somebody's never seen one? How big are they? And how big of a problem are they for shellfish farmers?
6: Well, like many things in the ocean, they start out absolutely tiny, microscopic. But over the course of their 10-year lifespan, they can grow almost to the size of your hand. They are pink and orange with these big white claws. And their size, their density, because they can get up to 600 per square meter distributed through a meter of sediment, and their activity, because they are eating sediment and depositing that at the surface, their activity varies the oysters and clams that people are trying to produce.
11: This may be a stupid question, but does anybody eat burrowing shrimp? It sounds like if they get that big, why don't we harvest those?
6: Well, gray whales eat burrowing shrimp. Endangered sturgeon eat burrowing shrimp. I have had several people say they would be willing to spice them up and try them, but so far, no one has actually taken on the strategy of collecting them for people food instead of just for bait. They just don't have very much meat in them. They are mostly shell.
11: So the Department of Ecology stopped the use of pesticides that were taking care of the burrowing shrimp. Right now, we heard from Ken Weigart that he's lost a huge percentage of his crop since that happened. Can you quantify how much damage the burrowing shrimp have caused in the shellfish industry since
5: that decision by the Department of Ecology?
6: Well, I think the sort of indicator of damage is that the pesticide was applied to several hundred acres of tideland. This is a pretty small fraction of the thousands of acres that are farmed, but that 100 acres per year that has accumulated over the past decade definitely means that some of the best growing areas that farmers have been lost. So I think the quantification is still fairly anecdotal, but the estimates range from 30 to 50 to 75% of some of the best areas. And people are running out of places to switch to where there are no shrimp.
5: What was the reason for stopping the pesticide? I mean, you've touched on the fact that the shrimp are an important food source for a number of creatures that live in the Puget Sound. But could you talk to me about how the Department of Ecology came to that decision?
6: There have been concerns about pesticide application directly into water bodies for a really long time. And Willapa Bay and Grace Harbor on our coast were really standout locations where that was still possible until the early 2000s. And I think just in general, these pesticides that kill many kinds of invertebrates and potentially have human health consequences as well are just not the top choice that many people would want to see in an agricultural context, especially one that's directly in the water.
5: So since then, as we heard from Ken, these burrowing shrimp have proliferated on really valuable tidelands that the farmers for oysters and clams really would like to use to harvest oysters and clams. That's being inhibited. Your team has come up with a possible solution, and that's what your most recent research paper was about. So tell us, what is this solution and how does it work?
6: Maybe I'll just take a step back and say that we probably should just start with a value statement, which is that farmers should be able to grow shellfish on their privately owned tidelands. And then once we sort of can agree that there is this pest species that's present, then the question arises of how can we get rid of it? For many decades, actually, there has been interest in using some sort of compression of the surface sediment to try to crush shrimp. That crushing actually goes all the way back to Ken's uncle in the 1960s, who acquired these Canadian snow cats and big trapped vehicles and went out on the tide flat and tried not to get stuck in that really, really spongy sediment. And wasn't entirely successful in getting rid of burrowing shrimp that way.
5: But he was just trying to drive across the sand to compress it.
6: Yes. And kind of ironic, I guess, that, 50 years later, I was sitting around a table with some scientists and growers and some agency folks. And this idea surfaced again as something that had really never been scientifically addressed. And this gave us an opportunity to do the largest scale experiment that I've ever been involved with. And then the scientists came in and collected the data on what happened afterwards. The sediment definitely firmed up. If you drove enough times, the shrimp declined, but they did not go away. And it's key to know that in order to grow oysters and clams, you basically have to get shrimp down to only... Well, you have to eliminate 95% of them. So it's a pretty big impact that's necessary. So we were disappointed, but we had all these great videos and lots of data. And I was showing some of these videos to my husband, who I will say is physics talented in a hydrodynamic sense. And also a bit of a wingnut. He said, you are thinking about this problem like a dirt farmer. You're just scratching the surface. And what you really need to realize is that you have to get that impact a meter down into the sediment. And you need to start thinking like a concrete engineer. That was the transformative moment, at which point I said, okay, I'll think like a concrete engineer if you tell me what I need to do. And he described these concrete vibrators. When I first started thinking about concrete vibrators, I couldn't even say the word vibrator. I didn't want to, but now it just rolls off the tongue. And these insertion vibrators are used in concrete to take a slurry of wet particles and get rid of the air and the water pockets. And a mudflat is just a slurry of wet particles. And so it works almost the same way as wet concrete.
5: So I'm looking at a concrete vibrator. I just Googled it, and it looks like it's a wand connected to like a hose and then some sort of power source on the end of it. How do you use it to make the sand compact?
6: Yeah, it's a perfect description. So the wand, which is this heavy metal, maybe 1 foot long, 4 inches wide cylinder, is vibrating because of the power source and because of the electrical motor inside that head. It's vibrating at 240 hertz. It hums, and that vibration allows that heavy head to just work its way very rapidly down into the mudflat. And it sends out the pressure waves that liquefy the material around it, collapsing the burrows and sort of allowing the particles to settle out by gravity and the water to come to the surface.
5: So it both addresses the shrimp burrows, kind of traps the shrimp where they're at. So they suffocate, I'm assuming. They kind of get trapped in the burrows, so they're taken care of. And then it solidifies the sand around it a little more, like firms things up to make it more theoretically hospitable to oysters and clams and things.
6: Perfect description.
5: Wow. That is wild.
6: I mean, initially, all we knew is that they went away over time, but we didn't know if the vibrations were chasing them out or if the vibrations themselves were sort of shaking them to death. It took us a little bit more sampling. We started coring up dead shrimp because they had asphyxiated.
5: Shout out to your husband. His name is Alan Trimble. Really helped you with the breakthrough there. Have you two worked on things together before, or is this the first time he's kind of swooped in with an assist?
6: We have a long team effort together, and he is generally the ideas guy, and I'm the one who has to actually get out there and do the vibro compaction.
5: So what's the result of the vibro compaction in the places that you tried it out, like for the farmers, I should say?
6: Yeah. Okay. So, I mean, we're doing this by hand, right? This wand gets inserted multiple times in order to make a plot that's maybe 10 square meters. So it's pretty tiny relative to the size of their growing areas. It's minuscule. So it's really just a prototype proof of concept. I think maybe the main issue is that we have finally figured out that they live underground, and we typically thought of that as making shrimp inaccessible. It actually now is a key vulnerability because we can trap them there. You know, what happens is the ground sinks, you get a little shallow tide pool in these small plots, and then actually over the course of a couple of months, the sediments accumulate there. I think without the burrowing shrimp eating all the organic matter, you get all these mucopolysaccharides that are sticky and they hold on to the tiny particles, and you actually get a little hill of fine particles that accumulates on these vibrated areas. From a growing perspective, that's sort of the stickum that keeps the oysters in place because it's a little muddy layer right at the surface. So
5: that's what you want to see.
6: It's exactly what you want to see, yes. But obviously the key thing in all of this would be to make this mechanized and a lot bigger.
5: Scalable for the kind of surface area that we're talking about to farm oysters and clams at a larger scale. So this is obviously still a study. You worked with Ken Weigart, who we heard from earlier. What kind of feedback did you hear from the farmers?
6: Yeah, we actually worked with a number of different farmers. There is excitement because the method does reduce shrimp by 95%, and also concern that it's too small, right? It's a toy right now. That is a comment that has been leveled at it, that it's a toy, not a tool. The scaling up process, I think, is feasible, but it's also expensive, and it's not something that the growers can afford, just given how close to the margins they are and the uncertainty in what happens as it gets scaled up.
5: That was Jennifer Rusink, a researcher at the University of Washington. And by the way, Jennifer,

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1: 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Lows lower to mid-50s tonight, partly to mostly cloudy. Wednesday high around 70, partly sunny in the morning, then becoming sunny. KUOW is a self-sustaining service of the University of Washington.
2: Hello, I'm Neil Kirksall.
3: And I'm Chris Howden. Coming up on As It Happens...
2: Glass half empty. For dozens of First Nations across Canada, the water is not safe to drink. And not for the first time, the federal government has introduced new legislation designed to change that. We asked Canada's Indigenous Services Minister why this time is different.
3: And the objects of her affection. Bowerbirds are known for their elaborate courtship rituals, which include gathering items with which to impress a potential mate. And now a new study shows that some urban birds have really upped their game, swapping traditional berries and twigs for cool human garbage.
2: Those stories and more coming up for you on the Tuesday edition of As It Happens.

0: killer is set to be sentenced Wednesday. Rex Huerman is scheduled to appear before a judge in Riverhead, New York. He's facing life in prison without the possibility of parole. Huerman admitted in court that he murdered 8 women. Family members of his victims are expected to address the court. The parent company of Pizza Hut restaurant says it's selling the chain for $2.7 billion. Yum! Brand says the private equity firm Long Range Capital will buy Pizza Hut's business in the U.S. and the rest of the world, except for mainland China, for about $1.5 billion. And the China business will be acquired by longtime operator Yum! China Holdings for $1.2 billion. Pizza Hut has been struggling with growing competition and consumers looking for healthier options. I'm Giles Snyder, NPR News.
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4: Okay, so, sophomore year, Grand Valley State University, and on the laundry room bulletin board, I see a poster about jobs available in food services, and I write down the number to call. But when I finish my laundry, I can't read my own writing, so I go back to the bulletin board, and the poster's gone. And that doesn't make any sense. I'm sure that someone just stapled another poster on top of the poster I'm looking for. So I start excavating the bulletin board, pulling stuff off to see what's underneath. Missing dogs, chess club party, tutoring needed. And I see half a sign. And it says, apply now, fellowships to Asia. And I don't know why, but I look at that sign. And I do need to get out of Dodge. The likelihood is less than zero, but so what? I pull a tab from the sign, and I do apply. Later, I'm told to meet at the dean's office, and a man comes out and congratulates me on being chosen for the Asia Fellowship, a year-long trip. Whoa! You will represent our school at a brand new program in Japan. This is an extremely selective admissions process. You should be very proud. Whoa. Extremely selective. I was chosen, picked. Well, how many people apply? Well, that's not really important right now. What's important? No. Really, how many people did apply? Well, in truth, you were the only applicant, but that doesn't change the fact we are proud to have you represent our university overseas. No one else applied. No one. Probably because they posted a notice buried 3 posters deep on a random laundry room bulletin board. And truly, that trip changed my life. Fate? Destiny? Maybe. But today on Snap Judgment, we're calling it Kismet. Amazing stories from real people being directed by the fates. My name is Glenn Washington. Always remember, qualifications are for suckers. When you're listening to Snap Judgment. Now then, on the Kismet episode, when Elena first started looking for someone on the internet, she thought that an online romance would stay just that, online. Snap Judgment.
5: I remember the first time I saw Meg's profile. I think I remember glasses, and I kind of thought she looks geeky. She tried to write her profile in Russian. She just translated the words that she wanted to use, and it came out very, very hilarious. But it was stunning. And there was so much energy in that letter. We started riding back and forth. It was wonderfully easy. I have never felt that way ever in my life. We didn't play any games. We didn't feel self-conscious. We were so honest to each other. It was just mutual. We were mutually drawn to each other. I realized that she was on the other side of the world, that she was Canadian, and I was in Ivanovo in Russia. It was the very end of 2005. She said once in the letter to me that it would be a great idea if we met in Kiev. Of course, I got scared. I absolutely couldn't imagine how could I go to Kiev to see a woman? At the time, I was an architect working in a small town. I was 25, and I did not know almost anything about the world. I was not out. I told her that simply my society will not allow me to be with her. She tried to play it cool and she told me, well, whatever then, if we part, that's fine with me. And you see, the thing is, because she said so, I realized if I will let her go now, I will lose her. And so I decided to go to Kiev. Of course, I had to do it in secret. If somebody finds out in Russia that you are gay, your life turns upside down instantly. Children lose their home. If my mother knew that I was homosexual, I could end up on the street without documents, without job, without any money. But it didn't matter to me anymore. I knew that I need to see this woman. My mother knew that Meg was my pen pal, and she knew that I was writing to her. I think me and her were walking to work, and I told her that I have bought the ticket and that I'm going to see Meg, and that I was going to practice my English with her. She was cranky. She said, spend only 2 to 3 days and come back immediately. Oh, how I felt that morning. Wow. The most amazing thing was going to happen in my life. I was going to see Meg, the person that I yearned for so long. When I landed in the Borispol airport, I could barely walk, and I felt like my legs are made of cotton. The first time when I saw her eyes, she wore glasses. I remember the first thought that hit me. She doesn't look anything like her pictures.
3: She recognizes me immediately, and she just gets this incredible grin on her face. She puts her arms around me, and I put my arms around her, and she's taller than I expected.
5: It's like lightning went through me. I think I was so excited that I was ready to drop unconscious there.
3: She's actually kind of shaking, and I just remember holding her, and I think what I said was that it's okay now, it's okay. We get to the apartment, and there's Elena and I standing in the hallway, and it was just and just sort of almost take each other in. That was interesting.
5: Awkward. For me, it was very awkward. We didn't even know what to talk about at first. I remember thinking that I am obligated to kiss that woman. When we met for the first time, we both felt like there was so much expectations and there was so much pressure.
3: It was like one of those moments where you just stand in front of someone and you're just sort of, you paint them with your eyes. You take in every minute. Wow, it's real.
5: The day before I left for Kiev, I have written my parents a letter and I hid it in my desk. In the letter, I said to my parents, I found the person I love. I'm happy now. We are going to meet. I wanted them to understand that there is nothing to worry about. And that was it. In fact, I remember even crying while typing it. It actually felt very invigorating because I think obviously what it was my coming out to my parents. I hid the letter in my desk before I left for Kiev. My idea was when I was going to be in Kiev, I would phone my mother and I would tell her that that's where it is and that I want her to read it.
3: Once the letter was out in the open, let's just say the guano hit the fan.
5: She phoned pretty much instantly. Yeah, my mother told me that she wants to see me. She wants to come to Kiev to see me and Meg and to see that I'm truly okay. And then I can just live my life the way I want. I didn't want to meet with her. I didn't want to expose Meg to her. I knew there would be conflict. But I was trained like a poodle to obey my mother. I thought, I have to. I remember it was March 1st. I remember the date well. When we came to the train station.
3: It's huge. It's gigantic.
5: We couldn't find her anywhere.
3: She's not there. We're looking around. The phone is ringing. Where are you? Where are you?
5: She was standing so far away from the building of the train station. And so I kind of thought, that's odd. Why would she be standing there?
3: She's standing on these platforms like quite a ways away, waving her arms up and down in slow motion. And the only way to get to them is there's these underground access tunnels.
5: And so I'm rushing to my mother and pulling Meg after me.
3: She's heading toward her mother quite quickly. And it's dark. It's very dark.
5: And I realize, this is an ambush.
3: She told me something's wrong. And she actually literally pushed me back. Her father jumps out of an adjoining stairway. And her parents grabbed her. Lena kind of sort of turns around and she's desperate. They were yelling at me, go away. They were yelling at Lena to shut up.
5: I told Meg to go back to apartment and wait for me there because I knew that with Meg around, my parents are going to be... They simply are going to be nasty.
3: She's saying, it's fine. No problem. Just go, go. And she just wanted me out. So okay.
6: So I did. I just left.
5: They brought me to the second floor of the McDonald's restaurant, barricaded me there with the tables to prevent me from leaving, telling me how awful I am, that nobody, young people usually don't do things like that to their parents. And I was asking her, what exactly am I doing to you? I just want to be with Meg. And so my father slapped three train tickets back to Russia in front of me and said, that's it, you're going with us. I imagined me going back with them, and I realized I will never see Meg again. I'm not letting these people do this to me. I will be with Meg, and that's what I told them. I told them, I'm not going with you. I was trying to stand up and leave. They were not letting me go.
3: My phone rings. And I hear kind of muffled and banging and crashing. And then I hear Lena. All she's saying to me is she says, McDonald's, train station, McDonald's. And then she says, I love you. She says it again, Meg, I love you. And then silence.
4: Don't miss a moment. Snap Judgment, the Kismet episode continues right after this break. 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
10: 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Welcome back to Snap Judgment, the Kismet episode. When last we left, one couple is desperately trying to communicate. Sensitive listeners should know, this story contains strong language and involves violence. Please be advised.
3: She says, McDonald's, train station, McDonald's. And then she says, Meg, I love you. And then silence. It was like I had been slugged in the gut. And I couldn't believe that I had left her.
6: So I went back to the train station. I found McDonald's. I went up to the second floor.
3: I see half the upstairs eating area is filled with people, literally crammed up against one side of the restaurant, and the other half of the restaurant is sort of empty, except for Elena. Elena's a mess. She's got makeup running all over her face. She's crying, and she's jammed against a wall in the corner. She's trying to stand up, and her father shoves the table against her. I didn't know what to do. And all of a sudden, a fist comes out of nowhere and just floors me. Her father, he was wild. And the guy had just slugged me. I looked around at the people dining, and everybody's just sitting there munching on their McHappy meals. I just said, you know, like, Malizia, we need the police. Nobody did anything. Her father then pulls out this photograph that I had sent Lena. And he's showing it literally almost around the restaurant and saying, criminal, criminal, this is a criminal, you know, help us. This criminal is after us.
5: After the attack, we got taken to the police station nearby. Being a police was a torture. It was so stupid. They held us there for so many hours.
3: I believe it was they couldn't find anything to charge us with, and of course I'd also paid the bribe, which is why I'm sure they let us go.
5: A few days later, obviously, I checked the bag. The passport was gone. Of course, I knew that my mother took it. We went to Canadian consulate.
6: Got to the embassy, and we spoke to one of the staff members.
3: And when she was basically telling us that you know, you're cooked in Kiev, you know, you need to get out. She said the police were corrupt, that they would know where we were, and that we should not go back to the apartment, that her parents would be dangerous. Her official position was, let us get you on an airplane and get you out of here. Canada would officially help evacuate me from Ukraine.
6: Without a passport,
3: they couldn't do anything for Elena.
11: You know, why didn't you just leave Elena? You just met. You don't owe her a single thing. You know, you could have just left and been on your way.
3: Why didn't I do that? Well, I loved Lena. There was no way I was going to feed her to the jackals. The only way she could make it was with me.
6: I knew what we had to do.
3: First of all, get out of Kiev where they could find us. And second of all, then get out of Ukraine and find a way to Canada.
5: We had to find a way to get meat to Canadian soil on our own. And nobody else would help us but ourselves.
3: There was only one other option, and that was to go underground. I had no idea what we were doing. We were like the Marx Brothers. We switched clothes. We colored our hair. We hung around the train station, and Lena approached women who looked like her, you know, and said, "Hey, do you want to sell your passport?"
6: We thought about stowing away on a freighter, buying an airplane, hiring people smugglers. The ideas that we were coming up with were simply outrageous. But we were looking for any way out of this mess.
11: Why can't you go back to Russia and just get a visa there? You can go to a different city, you can apply for a visa, and then just fly out.
5: I think what people don't understand, what it actually takes for a Russian citizen to get a visa, I would say it's about 20 documents you have to provide. My parents tried to kidnap me, part me with the love of my life, and why don't I just go back home and collect all those documents for visa? How stupid is this? I mean, you know, I was actually manhandled by these people.
6: She's sort of saying, well, what are we thinking of doing? And then it just kind of hit me.
3: How about let's buy a boat? We can get a sailboat and we can sail it down the river and out into the Black Sea. And then she's like, okay, yeah, okay. And I realize she doesn't understand a thing.
5: I really had no idea what she was talking about.
6: From Kiev, we took a taxi to Odessa. From Odessa, a plane to Turkey. In Turkey, they only let Lena have 60 days in the country, so there was no stopping. We had to go on.
5: We went to take a look at potential boats we could use to get to Canada. We took the boat out of the marina to see how it sails. And so that was the time when I realized, uh-oh, I'm gonna be really screwed now. I really had no idea what the ocean is like. I realized, so this bathtub is going to take us all the way across all those oceans and seas to Canada. I physically was sick. I was terrified. I couldn't believe I'm going to end up in this environment. I couldn't believe Meg was so damn happy buying it. And she was standing in the helm all shiny and happy. And I thought, my God, this woman is crazy.
6: Alena's got no money. Everything she's got is tied up by her mother, and she doesn't have two kopecks to rub together. So there was no other choice. I mortgaged my house.
3: We needed the boat. I think we needed the boat more than we needed the house.
6: Our ultimate destination was Victoria, British Columbia, which is where I lived. We thought we were going to go from Marmaris nonstop through the Straits of Gibraltar. We would see if we could get into the Panama Canal. We would then come up all the way through the Pacific Ocean to Vancouver. I estimated the trip would take probably 8 months or so.
5: We knew it was pretty much impossible. We had a small boat. We wouldn't be allowed to ask a Coast Guard for help. We were not going to be allowed to dock at any country on the way. We absolutely knew that we could die.
12: So, like, did Elena understand what a greenhorn you were at this?
5: Yeah, interesting question, huh?
3: I don't think so. I put on a pretty good act. I mean, I figured, okay, I had flown over a lot of ocean, and I had looked down at it.
12: Did you know how to sail in the open ocean?
3: No.
12: And what's the longest that you had ever gone sailing at all without landing?
3: Few hours.
12: And like, what's the extent of all the research that you've done to really see that this is possible?
3: I read a book that I found at the Frankfurt Airport. So I read that book.
12: Okay, so you read one book.
3: Oh, it's a pretty big book. I mean, it's pretty long.
5: We packed everything we could think of.
3: We packed over 2 metric tons of food.
5: Tons of milk, tons of juice.
3: Over 100 rolls of toilet paper.
5: Canned vegetables.
3: Almost 100 gallons of UHT milk.
5: Cookies, rice, pasta.
6: I don't know why we had this, but we had literally great big bags of sealed Kalamata olives.
5: There was somehow, there was this strange feeling that we can do anything. I realized that I can be master of my own life. And the fact that it was going to take just 1 year to get to Canada, it didn't bother me at all. I was not afraid anymore.
6: When we were leaving, we only had one Turkish tradesman come to see us off, and it was because there was some last-minute welding to do. His name was Kamil. He's this great big man. And he was so worried. He was so worried about things. And he didn't speak much English. And he was checking things on the boat and tugging at things and saying, good, strong, good. And then he'd pull on something else, good, strong. The sun was setting, so the sky was all orange. The air was perfectly still. Heat is just starting to sort of settle down. Everything starts to almost refresh at that point. And everything is incredibly quiet, only the sound of the engine. And he gives us hugs, and he helps push the boat out. We're disappearing toward the breakwater in the marina, and he's standing there on the dock. He's holding these tools in his hands, and he's just standing there. And we can see that he has tears in his eyes.
5: I remember mostly leaving the harbor, when I remember I was sitting in the cockpit and I was eating cookies with milk, and I was pretty upbeat, and I just couldn't believe. I thought so special. I thought, oh my God, I'm just this little Russian girl, you know, who was supposed to be sitting at home raising babies, and here I am having this amazing journey with the woman I love. You see, those two things, the person that I love, an amazing journey, I thought would never happen in my life. And I felt so invigorated, I felt so happy that I even forgot to be scared. And later, the sun went down, Meg went down below, and then there was nothing but moon. I was completely alone, sitting at the helm, looking around me, and realizing, wow, I'm sailing away from land on this stupid boat. And that was, I think, one of the scariest moments of my life. And I hated the world then, because I realized I was saying goodbye to literally my entire life. And I realized then that I was losing it all. With every single day and even hour that we were spending on the boat, we both were becoming more confident. We were learning how to sail. And I think fear eventually was going away, even for me. The boat is 46 feet. The funny thing is, it actually does not feel that big at all when you have to live in the thing. A small boat with small rooms and a lot of bruises.
11: Did you guys get on each other's nerves?
5: Oh, yeah. Meg is the messiest person in the world.
13: She goes into the bathroom to wash her face, and it's like a water buffalo blew up in there.
5: Yeah, the boat is... It's actually, indeed, is very boring. Not much to do. I mean, what saved us is having computers. They were entertaining us. I think we had some games. It was Sims. I don't know if you played it, but it's actually quite a nice game. Because it allowed us to have a life among people and on land. I guess my favorite thing was to just to create a home. You know, like you have to build a house and then choose the furniture. That was wonderful. And I also loved to feed her, you know, that character. And I like to order pizza. and I remember, I think we actually had Meg character too in the same village. And we would meet together and have fun. I think mostly what we were doing there in the game is watching television together and cuddling. Yeah, it's a hilarious game.
13: I would say it could be November. We left at the beginning of July. And, you know, by this time we're pretty seasoned sailors. There's not much wind. We're basically drifting along. So we're not used to seeing other boats except freighters, and they might sort of come and go kind of thing. And it's very light winds, barely moving. And it's a quiet morning, and this target starts showing up on the radar. And I don't know what it is, because it's not moving like a freighter would, and it's moving fast. And it's coming straight at us. I'm scanning the horizon with binoculars. I don't see it. Finally, it's about 7 miles out, and I start to see this little thing on the horizon, but what I see more than anything is this big cloud of smoke behind it. And it's not changing course.
5: I experienced the boat approaching us so fast.
14: Please identify yourself. This is vessel...
13: you know, whatever. And it was always just silence, silence, silence. There's no way we can outrun this thing. Nothing we can do. I had a fire extinguisher. That was the only thing I could think of as a defensive weapon. So we both go up and we sit in the cockpit and we wait.
5: And I think we were absolutely still. Statues frozen on the bench. I don't think we made a sound. I don't think we moved. And the only parts of our bodies that moved was head and eyeballs.
13: And this vessel comes over the horizon and it's making just this ungodly racket. So it's this big steel patrol boat. It's probably 50 feet long. It's got lots of rust all over the place. And it cuts its engines, it slows down, and it starts circling us. On the front of it, it's got a tripod-mounted machine gun with a guy standing behind it. There's other guys standing on the deck with various weapons, and they're not saying a thing. And they're sort of looking down, and they bring this boat back to an idle, and they circle us slowly, just at idle, chug, chug, chug, chug, chug, chug, chug, chug, chug, chug. And our little boat's bobbing away in the waves that they made. They didn't say anything. We didn't say anything. Everybody just stared. Circle us 2 or 3 times. And somebody from the flybridge, I assume it was the captain, he also was carrying a gun. He just snapped something. The engines on that boat revved up, and it just tore off. And it just went back across the horizon and left us alone. We just went below, and I think we crawled into bed and held on to each other and just shook.
5: We are in the North Pacific. We're almost there.
13: We were 2 weeks away and out of 10 months of hell at sea.
5: I would say that like water was boiling. It was nothing but black.
13: We're basically 1,000 miles off San Francisco. We're not supposed to be there. Nobody is supposed to be there. Certainly not in a little boat. And we're climbing north, climbing north. It's one gale after another, and they're relentless. They go on for days. We were making 10 miles north and 5 miles back. 10 miles north and 5 miles back. We know something's going to happen. We know the cold fronts are coming down on us like freight trains, and we know there's a Pacific storm just waiting for us. The wind picked up. It got to over 55 knots, and it overwhelmed Lena. She lost control of the boat. The boat goes over on its side. So it's basically being dragged sideways through the water, and all of this stuff is on top of me. Books, clothes, tools, whatnot. And I wake up, and I sort of hear this muffled screaming through the headphones. So I make my way to the cockpit. And Lena is hanging onto the wheel. There's water coming up against the deck. The cockpit is full of water. Everything's crashing and falling. She's screaming. The water is coming down through the companionway, and we're dragging more of it in. And I know the heavier it gets, the further into the water it's going to sink. Lena was frozen solid on the wheel. She was terrified. She was paralyzed. And she sort of comes to.
5: I realized that I cannot turn the wheel. It does not, my strength is not enough. I guess at that point in time I thought, well, this is it. The water is very close. And that's probably the end. And I think I kind of got stuck in this situation, in this thought. And I was just staring at the red compass. There was a compass right there behind the wheel. And I don't know for how long I was staring at it.
3: I jumped for the wheel. I grabbed it, wrenched it out of her hands, and basically once again started swearing at her to get the sails down, release the damn main sheet, get the wind out of it now, or we're going to die.
5: And I was ripping that cloth. I was pulling it down to me. And I remember my hands, the knuckles hurt so much. I think I actually bled then. How I got it down, I don't know. But I did. We turned back. I went down below. And I was staring at the blue flames of that heater we had. I think Meg was in the cockpit for a while. And I remember sitting there crying like crazy. And I was completely wet, and God, the boat was in shambles.
3: There was a foot of water down below. The floorboards are soaking. And the electrical system is shot. Everything is... I mean, it was literally... We were wrecked at that point. We're just talking, and the decision was we're going to die if we keep going. And yet, we're... not going to make it if we turn around. I told her I thought we could. And so over the next few days, we slowly put the boat back together and we turned back into that wind and we made it.
11: Tell me about the moment you landed.
3: The actual moment we landed was in the middle of the night. It was intensely quiet. It was absolutely surreal. I couldn't actually believe it. And your brain is telling you something's wrong. And I'm looking out the windows, and I'm seeing lights. I'm seeing street lights, and I'm seeing stuff. I'm actually hearing traffic noise. We can see the lights of Victoria. They're all spread out. I mean, that's it. That's my hometown. It's just like, wow. I figure no matter what happens now, we're good.
5: Finally, after so many months, I smelled something. It was land, and I think it was dirt. We tied it to a dock. I jumped on it. I made a few steps, and the dock was moving under my feet. Only then I realized, this is it. I indeed got here. It's strange. More than anything, what was strange is to see the boat from distance. And so when you actually walk away from it and look back, it stunned me. It looked small, and I couldn't believe that this thing got us all the way to Canada. I feel a lot about this boat. It's my blood, sweat, and tears. And this is really my home.
3: And we're still on the same damn boat.

very special thanks to Elena and Meg, who are still traveling on their boat. Elena has written a book about their adventure. It's called Talking to the Moon. She and Meg also have a website where they've mapped their journey to the smallest detail. Find out more at snapjudgment.org. The original score on that story was by Leon Morimoto. The piece was produced by Liz Mack.

0: Snap Judgment Returns, you always hear about the people who are going to change the world with art. But what if someone actually does? When the Kismet episode continues, stay tuned.
1: 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President Trump's campaign to acquire Greenland has faded from the headlines, but New Yorker staff writer Ben Taub says Trump is directing operations to keep the possibility alive. 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
5: I'm Scott Tong. The album Mermaid Avenue, a collaboration between Billy Bragg and the band Wilco, came out nearly 3 decades ago. They will perform it in concert for the first time this month. Billy Bragg talks about the songs, which put Woody Guthrie's lyrics to music. Next time here and now.
1: Tomorrow morning at 10 o'clock. Lows lower to mid-50s forecast for the Seattle area for tonight. Partly to mostly cloudy. Tomorrow Wednesday, high around 70 degrees. Partly sunny in the morning, then becoming sunny. Wednesday night, lows lower to mid-50s, mostly clear. Sunny skies on Thursday, high somewhere in the 70s. BBC World Service not far away at 11 o'clock.
0: Welcome back to Snap Judgment, the Kismet episode. My name is Glenn Washington, and today we're exploring those remarkable times in life when things seem a little bit too fixed, too planned, too faded. Our next story is about music, but don't put on your dancing shoes quite yet. A Hungarian composer, he dreamed of changing the world with music. Please note, this story does allude to some mature content. It contains strong language and involves suicide and violence. Sensitive listeners, please be advised.
6: I remember when I was 5, my dad was playing the piano in the next room from my bed, and I heard that beautiful melody that just touched me immediately. The next morning, when I said, "What was that song that you were playing yesterday?" And he said, "You are still little one, so please don't even think about it. Forget it. When you will be adult, it will be okay, but now it's not."
7: That's Laszlo Marosi, a Hungarian music conductor. He's talking about a song composed by Rezo Sheresh in the early 1930s.
6: Rezo Sheresh was growing up in a very poor Jewish family in Hungary, but he didn't go to school to learn the piano. He himself just was sitting from the piano and with right hand started to discover the keyboard, what kind of sound is coming from what note.
7: There's not much known about Sheresh's early life, except that he aspired to become a famous songwriter. So he did what other aspiring songwriters did. He moved to Paris.
6: Paintings, arts, theater, everything. Paris was the center. He had a girlfriend with him, so he thought that the doors of life are opening for him.
7: In Paris, Sheresh composed many songs, many of them now unheard of. He was trying to live the life of a big-time composer, but there was one problem. He was not a big-time composer.
6: Everyone thought, "Hey, who is this amateur?" He didn't really succeed in Paris. He did not succeed at all.
7: His girlfriend nagged him constantly, telling him to give up his dream, get a 9-to-5 job. But he wouldn't have it. Either he'd become a successful songwriter and change the world, or he'd live out on the streets.
6: When she saw that he didn't become famous, he didn't got the money, he didn't succeed the way how they expected. So she just said, "Okay, bye-bye."
7: And bye-bye went the love of his life. The day after their breakup, which happened to be a Sunday, Sheresh found himself alone in his apartment. Like the many fruitless times before, he started tapping away at the piano, trying to capture the emotions from the fresh breakup.
6: And that moment in that gloomy afternoon on that Sunday, a sad and mysterious melody started to appear in the mind of Sheresh.
7: Inspired by the melody, his poet friend helped him write the lyrics. They would call the song Somoru Vasharna, or Gloomy Sunday.
6: The beginning of the song, a beautiful, inviting, dark sound with those ascending arpeggio of a minor chord.

0: all together, the melody, the phrasings, the text that he uses there to describe his pain and his sadness is just so lovely. And it's a very sympathetic way stated everything, no complaining, still offering the love. I know that you left me, I know this all, but please know that I love you forever and my love can't be stopped even if I am dead. Don't close my eyes because my love will still go through my dead eyes. Beautiful.
1: Cherish went to many different publishers to try to get his song recorded. They all turned him down, saying that his song was just too emo. But finally, he got his break and is recorded by the top Hungarian pop singer, Paul Kalmár, and many others. The rest is history.
0: Lowest level of society till the top. Everyone loved that song. Everyone was singing it. The radio played it in the 30s almost every day, everywhere where we went. There was no one social gathering when the Gloomy Sunday was not a song.
1: Gloomy Sunday resonated all around the world. People in England, Germany, France, America, they were all singing it.
0: You will forget all your pain and you will be just sad, very sad. But it's a beautiful sadness and you can cry and those tears will clear your mind. It's beautiful. I love that.
1: Cherish's dream of becoming famous had finally come true, and perhaps now he could win back his girlfriend's love. But that's when it started to happen.
0: People started committing suicide.
1: There's the story of a Hungarian shoemaker who left a note at the scene of his suicide, quoting some of the Gloomy Sunday lyrics.
0: In Vienna, a teenage girl drowned herself by clutching a piece of the song's sheet music.
1: One man shot himself after telling relatives he couldn't get that song out of his head.
0: A woman in London overdosed listening to a record of the song Skip Over and Over and Over and Over.
1: A young shopkeeper in Berlin hung herself in her apartment, the sheet music to Gloomy Sunday in her bedroom.
0: We don't even know the exact number because not everyone was discovered.
1: At least 19 suicides have been linked to the song, although many claim hundreds. We'll never know. Others say the Great Depression had a role in the deaths as well. Soon, the song became widely known as the Hungarian Suicide Song and was banned on BBC Radio. When asked about his infamous song, Cherish said,
0: I stand in the midst of this deadly success as an accused man. This fatal fame hurts me. I cried all my disappointments of my heart into this song, and it seems that others with feelings like mine have found their own hurts in it.
1: So the story goes, Cherish tried finding his ex-lover who had inspired him to write Gloomy Sunday. But to his horror, she too had taken her own life with poison.
0: And she had the music Gloomy Sunday with her. Basically, he, the composer, says that I am ready to die for you because I love you so much. Even if you don't love me, I have to tell you that I love you more than you can imagine because I am ready to die for you. And I think the girl killed herself. She demonstrated that she is the same as he stated in the text. It's a very, very good Shakespearean topic.
1: Many years later, after World War II and disappearing from the spotlight, a heartbroken Cherish finally surrendered to the curse of his song. As proclaimed in the climax,
0: my heart and I have decided to end it all. He jumped out of his window of his apartment, but he survived. But while recovering in the hospital, he choked himself to death.
1: Was that really necessary?
0: Why do you think did he have a choice? If he wrote that song, this was the only way how he could demonstrate that he was serious. He wouldn't be faithful to himself if he wouldn't have done that. He needed to do that. And he knew that, and he did.
1: Cherish may now be dead, but his song's haunting legacy lives on. Gloomy Sunday has been recorded over 80 times, covered by Billie Holiday to Elvis Costello to Bjork.

0: although they've tacked on an extra verse to make the song PG. Apparently, the death mentioned in its lyrics was just a dream.
1: I was only dreaming.
2: Oh no, it's a cheating. You can't say after Romeo and Juliet, oh sorry, I was just kidding. Wait a second, you were not kidding. It's part of the human life. You can't have everything happy and he should come back and just tear those pages to pieces.
0: What about you? I mean, you're a Hungarian musician. What does this song mean for you?
2: So what it meant for me, something beautiful. This is that came to my mind. Not the sadness, not the drama, but beautiful. Beautifully sad. If I would have the chance to die, I would do that. Commit suicide with this song, put it on. And yeah, I just haven't decided which day. Not yet.
3: Thank you so very much to Laszlo Marosi for telling us that story. That piece was produced by Davey Kemp.

Here's the good news. More amazing Snap Judgment storytelling awaits. 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Now, the bad news, there's no bad news. Snap was produced by the team that never says never. Give it up for the Uber producer, Mark Ristich, the man with the plan, Pat Mussini Miller, Anna, shaken, not stirred, Sussman, Liz, stirred, and not shaken, Mac, Joe to the Rosenberg, Renzo, can't go, yo, Leon says Morimoto, Adiza Egan, can only juggle one ball at a time, Eliza, do run, run, Smith, Shayna knows Sheila, Tail Ducat, dresses conservatively, and Jasmine Aguilera, we'll see you now. Word on the street is that this is not the news. No way is this the news. In fact, you could see a bunch of people running in the same direction, then bravely turn around and face the danger, thereby rendering yourself extinct. And though we would remember you fondly, you would still not be as far away from the news as this is. But this is P.

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1: Patriotism is supposed to be about love of country, but too often it's been used to divide Americans against themselves.
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1: $3. That's more than a buck higher than before the war with Iran started. The war has also increased the cost of motor oil. NPR's Camilla Domonoske explains ending the war won't solve that supply crunch.
2: The base oil that goes into synthetic motor oils is manufactured from crude oil and natural gas through sophisticated processes at highly specialized plants. The biggest such facility in the world, in Qatar, was damaged early in the war, and restoring full production is expected to take over a year. The U.S. was its biggest customer. That's pushing up prices. And it comes after tariffs had already made car maintenance more expensive. Nathan Matheson is a mechanic in Poolsville, Maryland.
3: We see about a 25-30% reduction in our profit margins because of the increased costs.
2: He says he's been absorbing higher motor oil costs for now. Camilla Domonoske, NPR News.
1: Yesterday's World Cup action proved to be thrilling. Argentina defeated Algeria 3-0. Star Lionel Messi got the hat trick, scoring all of his country's goals. He's now tied the record for the most career goals at the Men's World Cup. Messi is also returning from injury. He wiped away tears as he opened the scoring for Argentina. I'm Corva Coleman, NPR News.
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5: 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Thanks for being with us. I'm Stephen Gomes.
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5: 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They helped save 4 people who got in trouble on the Stillaguamish River on Saturday. Then Sunday, a swift water rescue team helped save 11 people who got swept into a large log jam or log strainer on the Skykomish River. First responders reminded folks that there's still a lot of dangerous debris in the water from the December flooding. Fortunately, everyone involved in those incidents made it out alive. The same couldn't be said for a teenage girl who died Sunday after she fell into the water at Lake Sammamish State Park. Today's weather sunny with highs in the low 70s. It's 4:07, time to start Morning Edition on KUOW 94.9.
7: It's Morning Edition from NPR News. Amy Martinez in Culver City, California.
8: And I'm Leila Faldin in Washington, D.C. Good morning. Vice President J.D. Vance is headed to Switzerland this Friday to sign a tentative deal to end the war with Iran.
7: But the details are still unknown, even to Israel, America's partner in this war. So while the two went into this war together, how to end it is driving a wedge between them.
8: Joining us to discuss this and more is NPR international correspondent Aya Batraoui, who is in Cairo. Good morning.
9: Good morning, Leila.
8: So this agreement is being signed on Friday. And A, I feel like I've been asking this since we first reported on it at the beginning of the week. Is there any more clarity on what is actually being agreed to here?
9: Well, Iran is giving some indications of what this really centers on. And it's 3 main points. They say the first is ending the war. The second is that Iran would open the Strait of Hormuz again for commercial shipping. And the third is that the U.S. would end its blockade of Iranian ports. And Iran says that already this week, ships have been reaching Iranian ports ever since this deal was announced. Now, Iran also says that this is a 1.5-page memorandum of understanding, and that after it is signed on Friday, the two sides will sit down for talks on Iran's nuclear program and U.S. sanctions. And for those talks, Vance will be sitting across from Iran's chief negotiator, who is Mohammad Bagher Ghalibaf. He's a senior politician and a former commander in the Revolutionary Guard.
8: Okay, beyond Iran opening the Strait of Hormuz, which, by the way, was fully open before this war to oil tankers and ships, what do you know about what

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1: Day.
2: And in terms of Messi's longevity,
1: became so serious that he pretty much went vegan during the football season.
2: If Ronaldo follows Messi with a goal, he'd be the first ever player to score at 6 successive World Cups. William Jones, NPR News.
3: The National Hurricane Center says a tropical disturbance off Texas's Gulf Coast is too disorganized to be named a tropical storm. But forecasters warn up to 10 inches of rain could fall from Texas and Louisiana into Mississippi and Alabama. This is NPR.
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5: 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I'm Stephen Gomes. KUOW news time is 5:06. The head of Seattle Public Schools says he's open to discussing bringing weapon detectors to Seattle Public School buildings. KUOW's Noel Gaska has more.
6: Superintendent Ben Schuldiner says he'll wait to be asked by schools before considering bringing a detector to a campus. During a media roundtable on Tuesday, he said families and students have already reached out to him to say they'd like to see them at their school. He also pointed to the positive feedback he got on the use of weapons detectors at graduation ceremonies for Ingram High School and Nathan Hale. But the superintendent says there are some campus safety measures students may see in the fall. By the first day of school, there may be more fencing along the perimeters of Ingram High School and other schools in the district. Schuldiner added the district is also working on adding more cameras and adjusting where they're placed. Noel Gaska, KUOW News.
7: An oil tycoon managed to sidestep methane regulation and get a break from the EPA. Find out how next time, Here and Now.
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8: It's Morning Edition from NPR News. Ami Martinez in Culver City, California.
9: And I'm Leila Fadel in Washington, D.C. Good morning. President Trump wraps up a three-day visit to France, where he's meeting with world leaders at the G7 summit.
8: Yeah, this afternoon, he will hold a press conference where he's expected to field questions about his uncertain agreement to end the war with Iran.
10: We have our deal done with Iran, and it should be successful. It goes to a second stage, which I think will be actually easier.
8: But before leaving, he will stop at the opulent Palace of Versailles for dinner with French President Emmanuel Macron.
9: NPR's White House correspondent Franco Ordonez has been traveling with the president, and he joins us now from Evian. Hi, Franco.
11: Hey, Leila.
9: So President Trump has been touting his agreement all week, but he has yet to really release any details, any specific details. Why is that raising concerns?
11: Well, I mean, it's because the details of the agreement are so crucial. I mean, most experts and former officials that I speak with largely support this. I mean, it's a step toward the end of fighting, and putting something in writing helps hold the sides accountable. Now, Trump may say the second stage is easier, but I was speaking with Catherine Thompson, who worked on Middle East policy in Trump's Defense Department and is now at the Cato Institute, a libertarian think tank. And she told me the next 60 days are crucial, and it's where it really gets hard. And that's because the thorniest issues are still on the table, like what happens to the nuclear material that Iran still has, and what is the U.S. really prepared to do regarding sanctions relief?
12: I am skeptical that we are going to achieve something in 60 days. I think that's a really ambitious timeline.
9: You know, the U.S. started with this war with Israel, and now Israel's a potential spoiler, right? Their leadership has been really vocal about not wanting to comply with Iran's demands in Lebanon. How do they fit in here?
11: Yeah, I expect that's going to be another big part of the press conference this afternoon. I mean, particularly Trump's relationship with Prime Minister Benjamin Netanyahu. And that is because Israel really is another wild card that could blow up this deal. I mean, Israel has not signed on yet, and Trump has openly raised his concerns that

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1: On KUOW 94.9, Seattle's City Council just approved a one-year moratorium on data centers within city limits, making the city the biggest in the country to ban them. On today's booming episode, why do data center companies want to be in Seattle, and are we better off without them? We'll have that story in 9 minutes on KUOW.
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0: It's Morning Edition from NPR News. I'm Amy Martinez.
3: And I'm Leila Fadel. Fox Corporation is going all in on streaming. It says it will buy Roku in a deal worth more than $22 billion, according to Fox and Roku. The combined media company would be the third largest in TV viewership. Matt Bellany is covering this. He's a founding partner of the news site Puck and writes its What I'm Hearing newsletter. Good morning and welcome to the program.
4: Thank you. Good morning.
3: So what makes Roku attractive to Fox?
4: Well, it's the gatekeeper for about 100 million households. It is the first screen that people go to when they want to stream content on the internet. And that is an incredibly powerful platform, especially for a company like Fox, which is, for the most part, a linear TV company. They have Fox News, they have Fox Broadcasting with the sports rights. But now this instantly makes them a player in the streaming wars.
3: Now, there have been a lot of acquisitions and mergers in the streaming industry in the past few years. How has the consolidation affected streaming customers?
4: Well, that's a good question, because right now we're seeing this is a pretty big consolidation, but the shift has been mostly from subscription and no ads on these services to increasingly we're seeing ad-driven options. People have shown that they don't mind taking advertising as long as the price for their streaming service will come down. And that's where all of these services are going. And frankly, this is why Fox was so interested in Roku, because Roku is an incredibly powerful advertising platform. And that's where the growth is for these streaming services and frankly, what customers want.
3: Do you expect to see things get more expensive?
4: I honestly think that it will become a kind of K-shaped economy in streaming, where people will pay a lot more for the privilege of not seeing ads on services like Amazon Prime Video and Netflix and Disney. And then they will have these ad-driven products, which will likely get cheaper because the ad load on those services will get greater. So the monetization will be there, and people will have the option to get their content for less money if they're willing to take more and more ads.
3: Roku has a streaming service, but it also has smart TVs and devices that play other streaming services. Will this deal affect other big streamers?
4: They're saying no. They're saying that this is the benefit of this is that Roku will remain the Switzerland of streaming, where it will host other services. You can get them through Roku, and the promotion platform of the Roku interface will be available to others as well. We'll see how Fox manages that, because obviously there's a benefit in owning, and you can promote all the Fox content and NFL and World Cup right now while also having it available to others. But, you know, primarily putting it in front of, you know, for your customers.
3: Really quickly, I mean, the Murdoch family owns Fox, so I want to talk about actual content here. Are they likely to push more conservative content toward Roku's customers?
4: That is a fascinating question. We will see, because obviously this gives Fox a huge promotional platform, which they could use to put their, you know, their conservative Fox News into a lot more people. And I think we'll see some of that. But the Murdoch family has been pretty disciplined in the past about separating their conservative news outlets from the more entertainment general-oriented stuff.
3: Okay, Matt Bellany of Puck, thank you for your time.
4: Thank you.
3: This is NPR News.
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5: Last week, the Trump administration ordered Anthropic to cut off access to its most advanced AI models, Mythos, and the pared-down public version, Fable, from foreign nationals due to reported security weaknesses in Fable's safeguards. In response, Anthropic shut them down for everyone, including the handful of companies that had been granted access to Mythos to shore up cybersecurity. One of those is Mozilla, which said Mythos identified about 270 bugs in its Firefox browser that had slipped through previous reviews. Mozilla Chief Technology Officer Rafi Krikorian says the government essentially hit a kill switch on the system.
7: The fight about Fable and whether it's dangerous or not is one that we should be having. But the real question that we now should be asking is, like, who gets to throw a switch like this? Like, who needs to disclose why that switch is being thrown? Should there be written reason? Should there be appeal? Should there be independent review? You know, I talk a lot about, when it comes to these AI intelligence systems, that we need to be owners and not renters. And I think this is like the biggest example of renting that I've ever seen, that, you know, a technology that I could be depending on, all of a sudden by someone else's decision, is now being shut off and access being cut off worldwide.
5: I mean, do you think at a fundamental level, the government should have a kill switch, be able to kind of shut down a model that it deems a national security risk?
7: I'm not disagreeing with their ability to go do it. I think what I'm disagreeing with is there doesn't seem to be a plan. And so, yes, we should have these kill switches, but then the question is, what happens next? And also, why was the switch thrown in the first place? Like, do we have a right to understand what the actual bug was or what the actual jailbreak is that they're trying to fix?
5: What kinds of circumstances or processes would maybe make you more comfortable with something like that?
7: You know, the government, to their credit, has been talking about doing investments in making sure that technology like this is being exposed to banks, is being exposed to public utility systems. But I think it's more than just exposing them and showing what their bugs are, right? Like, the IT team that works in a public utility and IT team that works in a hospital, they're doing God's work, but frankly, they're just not equipped in order to deal with it. And so for me, if you're going to throw a switch like that, you need to have a plan of like, okay, but the defenders, we need to make sure that you're actually properly equipped to actually defend yourself at this moment. And then, like I mentioned before, having a sense of just a disclosure in order to let us know why you flipped the switch would be really useful. I mean, I can't help thinking, if I were one of the leaders in Anthropic right now, I'd have to be asking, like, how is this going to impact my IPO moving forward, right? So I think there are just all these ramifications to having cloak and daggers behind how this switch is being thrown. I think just hasn't been thought through.
5: Rafi Krikorian, CTO at Mozilla. Daniel Shin produced this episode. I'm Megan McCarty-Carino, and that's Marketplace Tech.
1: 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Vance will head to Switzerland to sign the preliminary deal between the U.S. and Iran, but key details remain unclear. The story in 19 minutes. Good morning, it's 5:51.
8: Why is healthcare so expensive in the U.S.? How is my credit score calculated? 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Find out on Control F, a podcast that breaks down the numbers driving culture, the economy, and politics. 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
9: Seattle just became the biggest city in the country to pass a moratorium on data centers. Why do data centers want to be in Seattle anyway? And are we better off without them? From KUOW in Seattle, this is Booming. I'm Joshua McNichols.
10: And I'm Monica Nicholsberg. Joshua, I just got back from another reporting trip to Eastern Washington and Oregon, where there are tons of data centers. Mm-hmm. And I'm always struck by the scale of these things. I mean, they're massive. They can consume as much power as a city, which is why this whole fight over data centers within Seattle city limits has always seemed a little bit odd to me. I mean, they take up so much space and energy. So it just doesn't seem like an expensive city like Seattle would be the most economical choice. So what do these urban data centers even look like, and where are they fitting them?
9: Well, they're all over the place. You know, you can sometimes they're just hidden in plain sight. Like, you know, the other day I was walking down Fifth Avenue, you know, right under the monorail. And I saw this building where there was a garage in the ground floor. And then I looked up and there's like five floors of no windows, you know, just blank facade. And next time you're on the monorail, just look and you can see it.
10: And that's a data center.
9: That's a data center. You know, data centers, they can be all sizes and shapes. And we're not talking about server rooms, you know, like KOW has, like many companies have. We're talking about something that's maybe a small building in a residential neighborhood or a few floors in a tower downtown. You know, different companies will rent space in them, like banks or Netflix or Apple. Others are much bigger, you know, but in total, there are 30 of these already operating in the city of Seattle, and most people don't know it.
10: Okay, so they come in lots of different shapes and sizes. Is Seattle banning all of them, or what type of data center is the city trying to block here?
9: It's trying to block really big new ones. It's defined these as data centers that use over 20 megawatts, which is enough electricity to power 4,000 homes. These are much bigger than the smallest data centers already here now, but they're much smaller than the massive data centers that you saw in places like Quincy, Washington, and Oregon. You know, those big, massive data centers would be banned too, but no one has yet proposed a data center of that scale in Seattle.
10: Okay, so we're basically talking about medium-sized data centers. Mm-hmm. Why does the city want to ban them?
9: Well, there's environmental concerns, you know, how much power and how much water these things use. And there's also concern that that could drive up our electricity bills and our water bills. And then there's just quality of life issues, you know, like around data centers, a lot of people are annoyed by the light pollution and noise pollution. And because some of these can get so big, they can create heat islands, you know, where there's just not a lot of trees around and it builds up heat.
10: So a lot of the same issues that are being raised in agricultural areas.
9: Yeah.
10: And to be fair, data centers do come with a lot of very valid concerns. But I've also been struck by how intense the backlash is. I think it has a lot to do with our larger anxieties about AI in the future, as much as these on-the-ground fears about things like these data centers gobbling up all the resources.
9: Yes, we're definitely seeing an anti-AI wave. Like, there's this group called the Washington AI Resistance.
11: Winning a moratorium on these data centers here in Seattle is only a first step towards stopping the greed machine.
9: And after the data center moratorium vote, they met outside City Hall and revealed what they're calling a People's AI Bill of Rights.
11: People are asking what this is doing to our children, what this is doing to our schools. And we've all been witnesses of the layoff of thousands of workers so far.
9: They want to slow down the speed of data center construction and increase transparency and accountability from tech companies. But this isn't just a fringe position. This anti-AI feeling is shared by a lot of people on the city council. Like Councilmember Deborah Juarez said that opposition to data centers has united this community.
12: We can come together on the issues that matter, and we can have our disagreements, but we certainly know when there's an existential threat, not only to our city, not only to our state, but not only to our country, but to our world.
10: And we should acknowledge that there's a history here.
9: Yeah.
10: The Seattle City Council has pushed back on the tech industry before. I think there's a feeling for a lot of people in Seattle, including some in city government, that tech has kind of taken over the city and turned it into something that they don't recognize.
9: Yeah. Definitely true.
10: So how about the other side of this? Why do tech companies say they need data centers in the city?
9: Well, having data centers physically close to where people work reduces the length of fiber optic cables needed to connect the servers to the people who use them. And that reduces the time it takes for information to travel between them. Like, have you ever been watching a movie online and it has to buffer for a long time?
10: Yeah, for sure. It reminds me of watching movies on my laptop in my college dorm.
9: Yes, absolutely. Well, that's known as latency.
10: Okay.
9: That's a technical term for lag time, basically. You know, like, latency is really important, for example, for stock traders in New York.
10: Why?
9: Well, because fractions of a second can mean millions of dollars in profits or losses when they're sort of automatically trading stocks at certain prices.
10: Hmm. So there are big data centers in New York City, I would imagine.
9: Definitely. And they want to be really close to Wall Street. Seattle doesn't have as many stock traders, but lag has consequences for companies here, too. Like, Amazon doesn't want lag time when you're trying to purchase something. Video game companies don't want lag time when you're trying to battle other players from around the world. And now more and more companies are using AI, and that just increases the volume of information that's going back and forth over the internet.
10: Hmm, interesting. So now that this moratorium has passed, what can we expect?
9: Well, the city's going to take a year to study the impact of data centers on the community. And then Seattle City Light is proposing this week, actually, they're going to start talking about increasing rates for new and expanding data centers so that the costs of building new infrastructure fall more on them and rather than falling on regular consumers. If you want to know more about data centers currently being planned for the city, you can hear more on the latest episode of Booming. Find it on the KUOW app or wherever you listen to podcasts.
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13: 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Hey there, everybody. Angela King here. It is 6 o'clock. We've got 53 degrees in Seattle. We're expecting a mostly sunny day today with highs in the mid to upper 70s. Your national headlines from NPR straight ahead.
3: Good morning. What role does Congress have in approving President Trump's tentative agreement with Iran? We speak with Democratic Senator Tim Kaine of Virginia on this hour of Morning Edition from NPR News. Trump's new Federal Reserve chair oversees his first meeting on interest rates today. I'm Leila Fadig.
14: And I'm Amy Martinez. Kevin Warsh wants Fed officials to say less in public about where they think rates are headed. Also, how public support for Luigi Mangione is complicating jury selection in his murder trial. In a chat with two-time Oscar-winning director Alejandro González Iñárritu about his first film, Amores Perros. It's Wednesday, June 17th. Rapper Kendrick Lamar is 39 years old today. News is next.
15: Live from NPR News in Washington, I'm Corva Coleman. President Trump says he could go back to bombing Iran if he's not satisfied with the tentative deal with Iran. NPR's Franco Ordonez reports on some of the uncertainties surrounding the proposed agreement.
16: President Trump is wrapping up his final day of the G7 summit before heading toward Paris, where he'll have dinner with the French president at the Palace of Versailles. In a meeting with the Egyptian president, Trump said the agreement that's been signed with Iran doesn't prevent the U.S. from taking action if he feels it's necessary.
17: It's a memorandum of understanding, and if I don't like it, we'll go back to shooting at them, dropping bombs on their head.
18: When do you expect the wording?
17: If I don't like it, if they don't behave, we'll go right back to dropping bombs right smack in the middle of their head.
16: And Trump insisted that the agreement does not include any immediate sanctions relief. Franco Ordonez, NPR News, Evian, France.
15: The British government is investigating reports that a Russian warship fired warning shots at a British yacht in the English Channel. NPR's Fatima Al-Kassab has more from London.
18: Britain's Ministry of Defence says it's investigating an incident involving a Russian warship near the Isle of Wight, just outside UK territorial waters. Crew aboard a UK-registered yacht say a Russian Navy vessel fired warning shots at them from a distance of approximately 500 yards. No injuries have been reported, and the yacht is now continuing its journey. A Royal Navy boat has visited the yacht to gather details from crew and check they are safe. It's currently being treated as an isolated incident. It comes days after British Marines boarded and seized a Russian oil tanker in the English Channel from Russia's so-called shadow fleet of vessels that transport oil in violation of international sanctions. Fatima Al-Kassab, NPR News, London.
15: Federal prosecutors in Minneapolis have charged 15 people for allegedly conspiring to impede federal agents. This comes from the Trump administration's immigration crackdown this year in Minnesota. From Minnesota Public Radio, Estelle Timar Wilcox reports.
19: The 15 defendants are accused of coordinating blockades at a federal building in the Twin Cities and threatening federal agents, among other actions. U.S. Attorney Dan Rosen says the defendants put agents at risk.
20: They all joined an agreement, a conspiracy, to interfere with lawful immigration enforcement operations. The conspiracy was not to interfere by their voice, but to do it by force.
19: Rosen did not say how many, if any, agents were harmed as a result. Federal prosecutors have previously brought cases against 36 people in Minnesota for impeding federal agents. Half of those charges have been dropped. For NPR News, I'm Estelle Timar Wilcox in Minneapolis.
15: This is NPR.
13: This is KUOW News. I'm Angela King. Six people accused of exploiting children along Aurora Avenue North in Seattle are now facing felony charges. Seattle police made the arrests over the weekend and connected the three minors to Child Protective Services. This is part of the city's response to neighbors who are worried about ongoing prostitution activity and gun violence in their community. People in Tacoma might get a chance this fall to vote on a new plan to increase protections for renters. The group Tacoma for All has turned in enough signatures to get the Safe Homes for All initiative on the November ballot. Tacoma voters approved a tenant's Bill of Rights back in 2023, but critics said the only way to enforce it

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1: World Cup would have been like having the Somalian team there.
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8: 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Keep it here with KUOW 94.9 Seattle, a self-sustaining service of the University of Washington. 53 degrees in Seattle at 6:07.
9: It's Morning Edition from NPR News. Ami Martinez in Culver City, California.
10: And I'm Leila Fadel in Washington, D.C. Good morning. Vice President J.D. Vance is headed to Switzerland this Friday to sign a tentative deal to end the war with Iran.
9: But the details are still unknown, even to Israel, America's partner in this war. So while the two went into this war together, how to end it is driving a wedge between them.
10: Joining us to discuss this and more is NPR international correspondent Aya Batraoui, who is in Cairo. Good morning.
11: Good morning, Leila.
10: So this agreement is being signed on Friday. And I feel like I've been asking this since we first reported on it at the beginning of the week. Is there any more clarity on what is actually being agreed to here?
11: Well, Iran is giving some indications of what this really centers on, and it's three main points. They say the first is ending the war. The second is that Iran would open the Strait of Hormuz again for commercial shipping. And the third is that the U.S. would end its blockade of Iranian ports. And Iran says that already this week, ships have been reaching Iranian ports ever since this deal was announced. Now, Iran also says that this is a 1.5-page memorandum of understanding, and that after it is signed on Friday, the two sides will sit down for talks on Iran's nuclear program and U.S. sanctions. And for those talks, Vance will be sitting across from Iran's chief negotiator, who is Mohammad Bagher Ghalibaf. He's a senior politician and a former commander in the Revolutionary Guard.
10: Okay, beyond Iran opening the Strait of Hormuz, which, by the way, was fully open before this war to oil tankers and ships, what do you know about what each side gets here?
11: So Vance has been on a media blitz pitching this as a good deal. He says Iran will dilute its highly enriched uranium and never be able to build a nuclear weapon. And Trump continues to say that once the Strait of Hormuz is open, gas prices in the U.S. will plummet. But Iran says it is getting money, a lot, under this deal. Iranian media say $12 billion in frozen assets will be released in the initial phase of the coming 60-day period, and that billions more will come as nuclear talks progress. But Vance says Iranians won't see any money until they've changed their behavior. But he hasn't denied that Iranian funds will be unlocked in this deal.
10: You know, Israel and the United States started this war together. Israel's ambassador to the U.S. told NPR on the show yesterday that Israel doesn't even know what's in this agreement. So how is that going to affect talks?
11: It's important to remember, Leila, that Trump and every country in this region, from Egypt to Pakistan to the Gulf Arab states to Turkey, they all want this war to end except for Israel. This is hurting their economies. But Iran insists that any ceasefire agreement has to include Israel's war in Lebanon against the Iran-backed Hezbollah. And last night, Iran's Revolutionary Guard issued a warning saying that if Israel does not stop

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1: Now, we got some good news for local crabbers. The State Department of Fish and Wildlife has announced the recreational summer crab fishing season will begin July 2nd. Some Puget Sound marine areas will open up first, followed by others in mid-July, late July, or mid-August. Officials expect to see relatively healthy crab population levels in Admiralty Inlet, Deception Pass, Port Susan, and the San Juans, and other northern locations. But crabbing will be limited to 2 days per week in areas around Seattle, Tacoma, and South Central Puget Sound. It's 6:44.
4: Good morning, Amy Martinez. It's hard to imagine there's anything that Lionel Messi has not done on a football pitch, but there was one thing, a hat trick in the World Cup. Emphasis on was, because yesterday, La Pulga Atomico found the back of the net 3 times in defending champ Argentina's match against Algeria. Now, if that wasn't impressive enough, Messi also tied the record for most career goals in the World Cup. He's got 16, and this year's World Cup is just getting started. It's Morning Edition.
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6: It's Morning Edition from NPR News. I'm Leila Fadel.
4: And I'm A. Martinez. The director of the FBI is describing a plot to attack Sunday's UFC event at the White House. Kash Patel first said on social media Tuesday that agents had foiled the plan and arrested multiple people. One suspect allegedly said the group intended to detonate drones over the crowd and then shoot people as they fled. A Secret Service official said that it was a serious threat and other suspects were still at large. Then Vice President J.D. Vance downplayed the threat on Fox News.
7: I found out about this like the president for the first time this morning. And it turns out the plot was like not that advanced. They weren't in town. They had not really done that much planning.
4: Joining us to discuss this is former Homeland Security official Juliet Kayyem, who writes the Substack newsletter Early Warning. So, Juliet, when you think about what the FBI alleges and then how Vice President Vance talked about it, I mean, how would you assess the threat?
8: Well, what we know is that at least 5 men have been arrested, and this was from California, Missouri, Nebraska, Ohio, and they appear to have been on a Signal chat discussing these sort of grandiose plans for a massive terror attack. They did not appear to have the capacity, did not appear to be imminent, and one of the mothers, this was not something the FBI found out. One of the mothers had come forward and said her son was acting in a weird way and was threatening to do something and had sort of hooked up with some other guys on Signal to plan something nefarious. So there was thoughts of it. There was discussion of it amongst this group, but there was absolutely no imminency. And we know that because, for example, the president and the vice president were not told about it. And generally, if there is a real terrorist threat or terrorist attack attempt against where they are, they would have been notified and there would have been changes to the security protocol for the UFC event.
4: So what do you think accounts for the disconnect seemingly between what the Secret Service is saying and what their bosses are saying?
8: I know. We're both laughing because it's like the first time you might just blame it on the fact that Kash Patel, you know, really didn't have any experience to be the director of the FBI. But we're a year and a half into this administration. This is probably the sixth or seventh time that Kash Patel aggressively, sometimes erroneously and often prematurely, as he did in this case, tweets out an ongoing investigation. At best, these are just silly, and he looks sort of immature and unable to control his emotions. But at worst, and we see that in this case, the information can disrupt an ongoing investigation. Look, the Secret Service has two roles. One is the one that we tend to know, which is they protect our VIPs, protect the constitutional order and the president and the vice president. A second role they have is investigations of these threats. And it does appear that there was an ongoing investigation because there were other people on the Signal chat. We'd want to identify who they are and determine that they weren't a threat to the president or anyone else. I don't understand why it's still happening, except his desire to sort of promote what the FBI is doing. And I'll be honest with you, I've never seen the Secret Service essentially in their press conference say the FBI was wrong to do this. They said it in code, but anyone listening understood that they were not happy.
4: Wow. Juliet Kayyem leads the Homeland Security Project at Harvard University. Juliet, as always, thank you very much.
8: Thank you so much.

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1: The Seattle City Council has approved a measure that would make changes to the city's social housing developer charter. The program, approved in 2023, lets people across the income spectrum rent affordable units that are subsidized by city taxes. Now, this newly approved proposal would let the developer create commercial spaces within the building. It could also use current properties as debt collateral so it could secure financing for new developments. By the way, Mayor Katie Wilson still needs to sign off on the proposed charter changes. It's 6:51, your business news, straight ahead here on KUOW 94.9.

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1: Good morning, everyone. 7:20. I'm Angela King. Let's recap some of your top stories this morning. President Trump has abruptly called off today's Senate confirmation hearing for his pick to lead the U.S. intelligence community. The president posted overnight that Jay Clayton will not appear before the Senate Intelligence Committee until lawmakers pass a voter ID bill and other administrative priorities. The move sets up the president's earlier controversial pick, housing official Bill Pulte, to take over as the acting intelligence director. Thurston County is the latest jurisdiction in Washington state to approve a temporary ban on new detention facilities. King and Pierce counties, along with Seattle and other cities, have passed similar measures as well to address their concerns about federal immigration enforcement efforts. Well, Thurston County commissioners unanimously passed the one-year moratorium for unincorporated parts of the county yesterday. Whatcom County officials are expected to vote on a temporary ban of their own next Tuesday. This is KUOW News.

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1: And this is KUOW 94.9 Seattle. A new report from the Social Security Administration shows that Social Security and retirement benefits could run out a month earlier than previously predicted. We'll have more on this and the rest of your business news in 9 minutes.
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1: It is almost that time of year when dozens of bikers will hop on their bicycles in the Buff. That's right. The Fremont Solstice Parade is set for this Saturday at 1 o'clock, one day before the official start of summer. The parade features more than just the nude bikers who usually paint their bodies up. They just tend to get the most attention. The parade will start near 3rd Avenue Northeast and Leary Way Northwest and end near the Fremont Rocket. It's 744.

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1: 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Attorneys for the man accused of murdering the CEO of United Healthcare in 2024 have revealed the defense plan for their client. More on the trial of Luigi Mangione in 19 minutes.
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1: Good morning, everyone. It's 8:20. I'm Angela King. Let's recap some of your top stories today. The Federal Reserve is expected to keep interest rates unchanged today as new Fed Chair Kevin Warsh leads his first interest rate meeting today. Any moves by Warsh could signal whether the Fed plans to raise rates, and that move could affect mortgage rates and other borrowing costs. An independent panel has signed off on a deal that would let Seattle City Light increase utility rates by some of the largest margins in recent memory. And now it's up to the City Council to approve the utilities plan to increase rates by 9.5% a year over the next 2 years. Those rate hikes would cost the average customer about $10 more per month. This is KUOW News.

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1: It's 8:43. The Seattle City Council just approved a one-year ban on the creation of any new large data centers in the city. So why do data center companies want to be in Seattle? And would we be better off without them? KUOW's booming podcast team will dive into those questions in 9 minutes.
2: 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Each episode, we break down the numbers driving culture, the economy, and politics. 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
1: All right, we got some great news for local crabbers. The State Department of Fish and Wildlife has announced the summer crab fishing season will begin July 2nd. Some Puget Sound marine areas will open up first, then others in other areas will open up in July, later on in July, I should say, or in mid-August. Officials expect to see healthy crab population levels in Admiralty Inlet, Deception Pass, Port Susan, in the San Juans, and other northern locations. But crabbing will be limited to 2 days per week in areas around Seattle, Tacoma, and South Central Puget Sound. It's 8:44.

0: Good morning, Amy Martinez. It's hard to imagine there's anything that Lionel Messi has not done on a football pitch, but there was one thing, a hat trick in the World Cup, emphasis on was, because yesterday, La Pulga Atomico found the back of the net three times in defending champ Argentina's match against Algeria. Now, if that wasn't impressive enough, Messi also tied the record for most career goals in the World Cup. He's got 16, and this year's World Cup is just getting started. It's Morning Edition.
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2: Last week, the Trump administration ordered Anthropic to cut off access to its most advanced AI models, Mythos and the pared-down public version Fable, from foreign nationals due to reported security weaknesses in Fable's safeguards. In response, Anthropic shut them down for everyone, including the handful of companies that had been granted access to Mythos to shore up cybersecurity. One of those is Mozilla, which said Mythos identified about 270 bugs in its Firefox browser that had slipped through previous reviews. Mozilla Chief Technology Officer Rafi Krikorian says the government essentially hit a kill switch on the system.
4: The fight about Fable and whether it's dangerous or not is one that we should be having. But the real question that we now should be asking is, like, who gets to throw a switch like this? Like, who needs to disclose why that switch is being thrown? Should there be written reason? Should there be appeal? Should there be independent review? You know, I talk a lot about, when it comes to these AI intelligence systems, that we need to be owners and not renters. And I think this is like the biggest example of renting that I've ever seen, that, you know, a technology that I could be depending on, all of a sudden, by someone else's decision, is now being shut off and access being cut off worldwide.
2: I mean, do you think at a fundamental level, the government should have a kill switch, be able to kind of shut down a model that it deems a national security risk?
4: I'm not disagreeing with their ability to go do it. I think what I'm disagreeing with is there doesn't seem to be a plan. And so, yes, we should have these kill switches, but then the question is, what happens next? And also, why was this switch thrown in the first place? Like, do we have a right to understand what the actual bug was or what the actual jailbreak is that they're trying to fix?
2: What kinds of circumstances or processes would maybe make you more comfortable with something like that?
4: You know, the government, to their credit, has been talking about doing investments in making sure that technology like this is being exposed to banks, is being exposed to public utility systems. But I think it's more than just exposing them and showing what their bugs are, right? Like, the IT team that works in a public utility and IT team that works in a hospital, they're doing God's work, but frankly, they're just not equipped in order to deal with it. And so for me, if you're going to throw a switch like that, you need to have a plan of like, okay, but the defenders, we need to make sure that you're actually properly equipped to actually defend yourself at this moment. And then, like I mentioned before, having a sense of just a disclosure in order to let us know why you flipped the switch would be really useful. I mean, I can't help thinking, if I were one of the leaders in Anthropic right now, I'd have to be asking, like, how is this going to impact my IPO moving forward, right? So I think there are just all these ramifications to having cloak and daggers behind how this switch is being thrown, I think just hasn't been thought through.
2: Rafi Krikorian, CTO at Mozilla. Daniel Shin produced this episode. I'm Megan McCarty-Carino, and that's Marketplace Tech. This is APM.
5: 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We'll talk about his memoir, Cabin, Off-the-Grid Adventures with a Clueless Craftsman, which chronicles his six-year journey renovating a rundown off-grid cabin in Washington's Cascade Mountains. 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
7: President Trump has directed Congress to pause the confirmation hearing for DNI nominee Jay Clayton. 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
8: 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I'm talking about golden, crispy, fluffy, and the size of a mini telescope. 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
7: The Seattle City Council has approved a measure that would make changes to the city's social housing developer charter. The program, approved in 2023, lets people across the income spectrum rent affordable units that are subsidized by city taxes. Now, this newly approved proposal would let the developer create commercial spaces within the buildings. It could also use current properties as debt collateral so it could secure financing for new developments. Mayor Katie Wilson still needs to sign off on the proposed charter changes. It's 8:51, 58 degrees in Seattle. Scattered clouds around the region, but we are expecting another mostly sunny day today with highs in the mid to upper 70s.
9: Seattle just became the biggest city in the country to pass a moratorium on data centers. Why do data centers want to be in Seattle anyway? And are we better off without them? From KUOW in Seattle, this is Booming. I'm Joshua McNichols.
10: And I'm Monica Nicholsberg. Joshua, I just got back from another reporting trip to Eastern Washington and Oregon, where there are tons of data centers. Mm-hmm. And I'm always struck by the scale of these things. I mean, they're massive. They can consume as much power as a city, which is why this whole fight over data centers within Seattle city limits has always seemed a little bit odd to me. I mean, they take up so much space and energy. So it just doesn't seem like an expensive city like Seattle would be the most economical choice. So what do these urban data centers even look like, and where are they fitting them?
9: Well, they're all over the place. You know, you can sometimes they're just hidden in plain sight. Like, the other day I was walking down Fifth Avenue, you know, right under the monorail, and I saw this building where there was a garage in the ground floor. And then I looked up and there's like five floors of no windows, you know, just blank facade. And next time you're on the monorail, just look and you can see it.
10: And that's a data center.
9: That's a data center. You know, data centers, they can be all sizes and shapes. And we're not talking about server rooms, you know, like KUOW has, like many companies have. We're talking about something that's maybe a small building in a residential neighborhood or a few floors in a tower downtown. You know, different companies will rent space in them, like banks or Netflix or Apple. Others are much bigger, you know, but in total, there are 30 of these already operating in the city of Seattle, and most people don't know it.
10: Okay, so they come in lots of different shapes and sizes. Is Seattle banning all of them, or what type of data center is the city trying to block here?
9: It's trying to block really big new ones. It's defined these as data centers that use over 20 megawatts, which is enough electricity to power 4,000 homes. These are much bigger than the smallest data centers already here now, but they're much smaller than the massive data centers that you saw in places like Quincy, Washington, and Oregon. You know, those big, massive data centers would be banned too, but no one has yet proposed a data center of that scale in Seattle.
10: Okay, so we're basically talking about medium-sized data centers. Mm-hmm. Why does the city want to ban them?
9: Well, there's environmental concerns. You know, how much power and how much water these things use. And there's also concern that that could drive up our electricity bills and our water bills. And then there's just quality of life issues, you know, like around data centers, a lot of people are annoyed by the light pollution and noise pollution. And because some of these can get so big, they can create heat islands, you know, where there's just not a lot of trees around and it builds up heat.
10: So a lot of the same issues that are being raised in agricultural areas.
9: Yeah.
10: And to be fair, data centers do come with a lot of very valid concerns. But I've also been struck by how intense the backlash is. I think it has a lot to do with our larger anxieties about AI in the future, as much as these on-the-ground fears about things like these data centers gobbling up all the resources.
9: Yes, we're definitely seeing an anti-AI wave. Like, there's this group called the Washington AI Resistance.
11: Winning a moratorium on these data centers here in Seattle is only a first step towards stopping the greed machine.
9: And after the data center moratorium vote, they met outside City Hall and revealed what they're calling a People's AI Bill of Rights.
11: People are asking what this is doing to our children, what this is doing to our schools. And we've all been witnesses of the layoff of thousands of workers so far.
9: They want to slow down the speed of data center construction and increase transparency and accountability from tech companies. But this isn't just a fringe position. This anti-AI feeling is shared by a lot of people on the city council. Like Councilmember Deborah Juarez said that opposition to data centers has united this community.
12: We can come together on the issues that matter, and we can have our disagreements, but we certainly know when there's an existential threat, not only to our city, not only to our state, but not only to our country, but to our world.
10: And we should acknowledge that there's a history here.
9: Yeah.
10: The Seattle City Council has pushed back on the tech industry before. I think there's a feeling for a lot of people in Seattle, including some in city government, that tech has kind of taken over the city and turned it into something that they don't recognize.
9: Yeah. Definitely true.
10: So how about the other side of this? Why do tech companies say they need data centers in the city?
9: Well, having data centers physically close to where people work reduces the length of fiber optic cables needed to connect the servers to the people who use them. And that reduces the time it takes for information to travel between them. Like, have you ever been watching a movie online and it has to buffer for a long time?
10: Yeah, for sure. It reminds me of watching movies on my laptop in my college dorm.
9: Yes, absolutely. Well, that's known as latency.
10: Okay.
9: That's a technical term for lag time, basically. You know, like latency is really important, for example, for stock traders in New York.
10: Why?
9: Well, because fractions of a second can mean millions of dollars in profits or losses when they're sort of automatically trading stocks at certain prices.
10: Hmm. So there are big data centers in New York City, I would imagine.
9: Definitely. And they want to be really close to Wall Street. Seattle doesn't have as many stock traders, but lag has consequences for companies here, too. Like Amazon doesn't want lag time when you're trying to purchase something. Video game companies don't want lag time when you're trying to battle other players from around the world. And now more and more companies are using AI, and that just increases the volume of information that's going back and forth over the internet.
10: Interesting. So now that this moratorium has passed, what can we expect?
9: Well, the city's going to take a year to study the impact of data centers on the community. And then Seattle City Light is proposing this week, actually, they're going to start talking about increasing rates for new and expanding data centers so that the costs of building new infrastructure fall more on them and rather than falling on regular consumers. If you want to know more about data centers currently being planned for the city, you can hear more on the latest episode of Booming. Find it on the KUOW app or wherever you listen to podcasts.
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7: And good morning, everyone. I'm Angela King. 60 degrees and partly sunny skies around Seattle right now. We are expecting to see a mostly sunny day today with highs in the mid to upper 70s. And we're going to continue to warm up ever so slightly until about Friday. By then, highs are forecast to top out in the low 80s. It's 9 o'clock.
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17: And I'm Scott Tong. This is Here and Now. Coming up, President Trump says he's not proceeding with his latest pick for intelligence chief. And he wants Congress to change voting rules before this fall's election. Also, how an obscure oil company is helping the administration undo pollution rules.
18: What matters is not whether a policy makes sense from an energy and a climate perspective. It's if you support the president and if you support the wider project of let's deregulate everything.
16: And we ask a Smithsonian curator about one of John Coltrane's tenor saxophones. What is it?
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20: A nuclear weapon. At the same time, with this announcement, or close to it, as people started to think it was going to happen when Iran was making some very positive statements, the stock market has surged to record highs, picking up thousands of points over the last short period of time. Thousands of points. And oil is dropping like it has never dropped before, at levels that went in numbers down $7, down $8. They've never seen anything like that. But if we didn't do this deal, we could have dropped more bombs for another 3 weeks, 2 weeks, 4 weeks, 2 years. You would never have the Hormuz Strait open. You would never have success. Your market would have, instead of going up at levels that nobody's ever seen before, would go down at levels that nobody ever saw before, maybe except for 1929 or whatever. And, you know, all the tough guys don't realize that this wasn't a three-month deal. This was years in the making. You know why? Because I was the one that killed General Soleimani. And if I didn't kill General Soleimani, we probably wouldn't be talking right now about this deal, because he was a mad genius. They never were able to replace him. But a lot of people forget that. The tough guys, you know, the tough guys that would drive the country right down the tubes. The past 2 days have provided a chance to discuss the details of this historic agreement with many of our closest friends and allies, including the G7 nations and many presidents and prime ministers, as you saw. Prime Minister Modi was here. We had a long talk. He's a great guy. They are thrilled that we made a deal. Every one of them. There's not one nation that came to us and said, please, sir, keep dropping bombs on them. Please keep dropping bombs. The stupid people say that. But I'm thrilled to report. And by the way, those last 2 days were brutal. $200 million worth of bombs. And, you know, it is expensive, too, by the way, aside from everything else. And they knew I was coming for a third night. We informed them we're coming for a third night. They didn't have their Navy. It's sunk. They didn't have their Air Force. It's gone. Not one plane. They didn't have anti-aircraft equipment, so we got free rein. They didn't have their leaders. But they have a new group of leaders that I think is, actually, I think they're smarter. I think they're very smart. I think they're far less radicalized, and I think they're really good. They love their country. You know, you talk about regime change. Nobody will say that, but I guess that's, look, their one set of leaders is all gone. Their second set of leaders is all gone. Their third set of leaders a little bit gone, but for the most part, and frankly, I think that's regime change. I think they're going to behave much differently. I think they see a different way of life that they were never exposed to. So the one thing I didn't want to see is I didn't want to see economic catastrophe. If you kept this going, that could have happened. But all I know is every time we talked about the possibility of peace, the stock market shot up like a rocket ship. It never went down. They didn't like it. The people, you know, the stock market is more brilliant than anybody there is, including the people on the stage, other than me, of course. Let's see. I don't know. What do you think, Scott? Is the stock market more brilliant than you?
0: No, sir.
20: Oh, that's a terrible statement. All right. The stock market is quite brilliant. And every time we said something amazing, like we're going to settle, it would go up. And every time we said something negative, like, guess what, we're not going to be able to settle, it would go down very big, Peter, right? Very, very big. Tells you something. And, you know, I've studied presidents, some good, some bad, some great. Not too many are great, and some really bad. We had one just recently. And the one president I did not want to be was the late, great Herbert Hoover. I didn't want that. And who knows what would have happened. But bad things happen. So the past 2 days have provided a chance to discuss the details of the deal with the closest friends and allies, the heads of countries. They were all here, a lot of them. Far more than the seven, as you know, a lot of them. And they put out a statement. I think President Macron, who did a great job, by the way, did a really fan, him and Bridget, they did a great job. But they all put out statements saying they love this deal because they want to see it over. And they love the fact that the hormones, don't forget, if we were going to drop bombs, let's say we went another month, another 2-3 months, maybe weeks, could be another 3 months, could be whatever. What do you have left? Got maybe nothing, but you don't have

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1: People are dealing with that right now in the Spokane area. Amanda Zoe at the Seattle Times reported today on the fact that most of Washington State is going to have an elevated fire risk through the summer this year. And that's a combination of drought. We had a pretty warm winter, low snowpack, and then El Nino, which typically matters for winters, but it's such a strong system this year that apparently it could contribute to a worse wildfire season this year. And, you know, that's hard to hear because we've had some bad ones lately.
2: And I think that we used to think of this as an Eastern Washington problem, but it has not been the last few years. I mean, in 2022, I don't know if you remember that year, we were all blanketed here with smoke from that Bolt Creek fire that was in King County, on the edge of King County here, and edge of Snohomish County.
1: And that was like Index, the Cascade kind of foothills. Yeah.
2: Right. And, you know, that year I remember writing about it, and we had seen the most destructive wildfire seasons in history in that 7-year period leading up to that fire, three of them. Wow. And it's just happening more often now. And we're seeing them on the west side of the state, not just the smoke, but people actually potentially having their homes in danger as well more often than we used to. And I think, you know, most wildfires are human caused. This isn't to put blame, but you just people need to be super careful since it's something like 80% of them are not caused by utilities or lightning. It's people.
1: Yeah. Amanda went out with some crews with Puget Sound Energy that were trying to clear some tree branches away from power lines. And, you know, people can obviously do the kind of measures, thinning fuel on their property. But even, you know, during a bad fire season, even when we get a little relief where there's a little bit of rain that comes through, a lot of times, you know, my mind directly goes to, okay, now that's more fuel, you know, especially in more fire prone areas, Winthrop area, the central and eastern part of the state. But that might be PTSD from doing so much fire reporting in Southern California, where it just is so tinder dry and so dangerous when the winds kick up. We're going to be following that fire out of Spokane and seeing how, again, fire crews are working on getting containment there, 220 acres, the upriver fire. Moving on to the second story in Front Page. And this has to do with something that happened on Mount Si, Melissa. This is a big hiking trail, one of the most popular in the state around North Bend. And that's where a teenage boy was hospitalized with non-life-threatening injuries yesterday afternoon after a black bear charged his group and swiped him. State Fish and Wildlife officers, along with King County Search and Rescue, responded to the scene, and King County Search and Rescue transported the victim to the hospital. The Seattle Times reported that this was a group of hikers from Auburn's Thomas Jefferson High School, and several of them were on their very first hike ever. What a thing to happen on,
2: yeah,
1: on
2: I
1: your
2: don't,
1: first
2: hike. I don't
1: hike.
2: Know they're going out again anytime
1: I
2: soon.
1: I would have a hard time if that was my first hike. I hopped on the phone with the Washington Department of Fish and Wildlife this morning. They said that this was a mother bear and her cubs, who also reportedly followed another group of hikers for several miles. I mean, first off, your reaction, and, you know, this is a rare thing, but...
2: Yeah. I mean, I have a large supply of bear spray. My husband supplies me with this. He's very afraid of bears. I guess passed that on to me. I've never seen a bear outside of a zoo. So it is really rare. And I know that people shouldn't be worried about it, but it's just such a scary even idea. You know, I hope it doesn't deter people from hiking, but we're not alone in the world. There's nature out there. So I guess you do still have to be careful, especially
1: with
2: parents.
1: Can you tell me more about the bear spray though? Why do you have so much bear spray,
2: Melissa?
1: Detour
2: into Melissa's life story. My husband and I lived separated for a while. I think the bear spray was really designed for home intruders, but he mailed me bear spray to my newsroom in Tacoma multiple times,
1: like,
2: a year.
1: That
2: for
1: was
2: that
1: the
2: year.
1: Long distance relationship move was to mail bear spray.
2: I mean, he was trying to be protective. And anyway, we have a lot of bear spray from that time, but have stocked up additional bear spray and also foam, spray that is better than the spray that is liquid, apparently.
1: Like easier to aim.
2: Right, exactly. For intruders, for also when we go to, you know, a little hike with our 2-year-old and 6-year-old, the spray is present. But
1: wow.
2: The mom probably doesn't deserve that. That mama bear, to be honest.
1: Well, I'm glad you said bear spray, because again, I talked to the Washington Department of Fish and Wildlife this morning. Stephanie Landry is the carnivore section manager with the Washington Department of Fish and Wildlife. And

0: She brought up bear spray right away when I asked her for hiking safety tips.
1: So my husband's right. Like, we should be carrying the bear spray everywhere.
0: Let's listen to the expert here. Here we go.
2: Preferably don't hike alone, but if you do, hike with bear spray. Have either bear spray at a minimum, carry maybe an air horn that you can use as a response to any situation. Bear spray will work on pretty much any mammal that you feel threatened by. And just be aware of your surroundings.
0: So this is a long conversation that we had, so I'm going to play some more here. But yes, bear spray, you were correct about the bear spray.
1: And the air horns, too. The last hiking trip we did, I was like, do we need all these holders for our pants for bear spray and air horns? But I guess we do.
0: Yeah. Here's more from Stephanie Landry with the Washington Department of Fish and Wildlife. I really leaned in when she was talking about these hiking safety tips because even if it's rare, a bear attack makes me nervous about hiking.
2: Good to talk kind of loud, show that you're present. If you see a bear, you should stop. You should remain calm and assess the situation. If the bear doesn't seem to notice you and doesn't seem aware of you, move away quietly while it's not looking in your direction and continue to observe the animal as you leave, watching for any change in its behavior. But if a bear starts to walk towards you or any potential predator, identify yourself as a human by standing up, waving your hands above your head, and talking to the bear in a low voice. If you have bear spray, get it ready, remove the safety, you know, aim it in that proper direction, but be aware of the wind. If you can't safely move away,
0: the wind, yeah,
2: and it continues towards you, try clapping your hands, stomping your feet, yelling. If you're in a group, get close to your group mates and raise them, wave your arms to try to appear larger and intimidating. Like, the more it persists moving towards you, the more aggressive your response should be. If you have bear spray at this point, consider using it.
1: I never thought about the wind at all. I'm going to spray myself in the face with bear spray. I guarantee it.
0: You have to test the wind first. Okay, she's going to get to now what happens if you actually are attacked by the bear.
2: But mainly, do not run from the bear. Bears can run up to 35 miles per hour, and running can trigger, you know, a predatory response that is just natural for them. Do not climb trees. Bears are pros at climbing trees. They're very adept, and they may follow you up that tree. It's unlikely that a black bear will attack you, but if it does, fight back aggressively using your hands, your feet, your legs, anything you can reach, a stick, anything you can, aim for the eyes, or spray bear spray into the bear's face. So primarily, if you're going into the back country, even if you're just going on a hike near a suburban area, it's smart to carry bear spray.
0: Does this give you a better sense of how to use your bear spray at least?
1: I mean,
0: Melissa?
1: I'm glad I got the wind tip because I hadn't thought that through. Yeah. I'll be honest.
0: It's mostly about getting big, talking low. If the bear hasn't seen you yet, just, you know, get out of there slowly. Do not run. You know, talking loud ahead of time, announcing your presence. But if the bear does, you know, continue towards you and attack, you got to use that bear spray, and then you have to really make sure you're loud and attacking back, basically defending yourself, clapping, making a lot of noise, things like that.
1: Things only humans do.
0: Yes, really. Exactly. Okay. Announce yourself as a human. That's what she said. And I asked if that was any different from how you deal with cougars, and she said not really.
2: You want to stay large and present, and you want to keep your eyes on the bear, not necessarily, or the cougar, not necessarily making eye contact because that can be considered a challenge. You want them to know that you see them, and do not run from either. But bear spray works on both.
0: Bear spray works on cougars too. So that's the more you know. Do you feel better?
1: I feel like I gave my husband a lot of heck, I guess, over our last little mini hike trip where we had all this preparation, and maybe I should not have done that.
0: Listen, he was right. This is redemption arc for your husband. Moving on to our third story in front page, more Washington kids are uninsured. You reported on this, Melissa, for Axios. This is a new report about child well-being in Washington state and the fact that it has dropped, and it's due in big part to this falling health insurance rates in our state. What stood out to you about what we're seeing when it comes to child well-being and the health insurance rates specifically?
1: Well, we had 3% of kids uninsured as of 2019, but by 2024, as this report shows, that was up to 4%. And what actually stood out to me the most is that I think that those numbers may drop further because some of that data from 2024, it's not including the end of some of the subsidies that help people afford health insurance through the Affordable Care Act. And it's not including some of the more recent cuts to Medicaid. So the insurance commissioner's office told me they're already seeing more people broadly dropping health insurance because of a difficulty affording it. And I think we'll see that reflected in the children's numbers of uninsured, maybe going forward with new data coming out later this year.
0: I know there was also some other headlines about the education rating from the Annie E. Casey Foundation, this 37th annual Kids Count data book where the health insurance numbers also come from. And in Washington state, we weren't looking too great. Washington dropped from 27th in the nation in education rankings to 31st overall. Last year, the state had fallen one spot. A little over a decade ago, it ranked 20th. 70% of 8th graders in Washington were not proficient in math, and 68% of 4th graders were not proficient in reading. That's from 2024. Now, the Office of the Superintendent of Public Instruction has said, you know, the data collection is important here. We collect data a little differently in Washington. Some of this is also out, you know, it's from 2024. They quibbled with this rating, basically. But when it comes to trends, it doesn't look amazing. I know the offices, the superintendent wanted us to look at, you know, from the pandemic drop to now and the fact that there has been some recovery as more of the benchmark. But, you know, as we've seen around the country, education losses and this overall rating of child well-being takes that into account.
1: Right. And I think that it's true that we've seen a lot of recovery. Remember, we closed schools more and longer than a lot of people did in the pandemic. A lot of other places did during the pandemic. So I think that's what the superintendent is referring to. But again, I mean, as you recall, there was a lot of debate about whether we should have done that and whether the length of the closures was good and what effect it would have. We can't definitively say that this is because of some of the pandemic closures. And of course, there's other dangers involved with having kids go to school during a pandemic. It was a very complicated debate at the time. We all probably remember. But I do think we're seeing some fallout potentially from that and some of those policies, even if we are getting sort of leaps and bounds in recovery, maybe faster than some other states.
0: When it comes to the overall score for child well-being, the top states in the nation were New Hampshire, Massachusetts, and Utah. The lowest ranked states were Louisiana, New Mexico, and Mississippi. Washington ranked 17th overall this year. And that is based on these metrics that Annie E. Casey Foundation uses: economic well-being, education, health, and family, and community. Anything else you want to add on this, Melissa?
1: It was interesting to me because, you know, we were 12th in the same ranking overall as recently as 2020. And you know, we are one of 29 states that saw a decline in overall child well-being. So I guess most states were seeing a decline and we're one of them, which I don't know if that should make us feel better or worse. But certainly there's been declines, and the Children's Alliance really identified that decline in health insurance coverage for kids as a major driver of that.
0: Yeah. And as you say, Medicaid cuts from the congressional spending bill, the Republican spending bill, not included
1: yet. Right. So there may be more to come on that front as well.
0: Yeah. There was a little glimmer of good education news that I just want to point to. This is from a completely different set of data. So, you know, let's put a marker in this one. NPR looked at the National Assessment for Educational Progress data that was released last week. And that's those standardized tests that kids do with their pencil and paper at 9 and 13 years old. And it looked like the 9-year-olds tested showed solid gains in both reading and math. And NPR talked to some experts about this. They said one possible reason was that the students' age, you know, they were 4, these 9-year-olds, when the pandemic started in 2020. So they didn't begin school until after most places had returned to full-time school. So we might be seeing a rebound in that age cohort. But 13-year-olds were still lagging behind. So, you know, it's still difficult. And that whole generation is still coming up through K through 12 education, obviously. Moving on to our fourth story in Front Page. The sound of Shakira means it's time to talk about the World Cup. Are you digging this song? You're kind of grooving.
1: I mean, Yeah, I kind of like it.
0: I play it a little ironically, but I am starting to like it.
1: I don't know.
0: The more I play it, the more I like it, which says something about me, I think. Okay, so we can do a grab bag here about World Cup news in Seattle. This Bloomberg piece did catch my eye today. Every American World Cup host city is seeing travel increases except for Seattle. That's remarkable. I mean, this is from Bloomberg again. Online flight bookings for Seattle for the dates of the tournament are down from the same period last year, 21% lower compared with increases in New York and Houston. Seattle also has among the least expensive resale tickets available. There was data from Airbnb from a couple weeks ago that showed Airbnb bookings were down at this time for the dates of the tournament compared to last year. They also revised the expectations for how much Seattle, you know, would gain economically. The city did. I want to say that was last month. I will say, though, if it comes to resale tickets, Melissa, this Friday's game, the USA-Australia, is not among those that are suffering for resale value. Can you guess how much the lowest available average ticket is at Lumen Field this Friday for USA-Australia? Give me a ballpark
1: guess. I'm going to guess 700.
0: Oh, go higher, lady.
1: Okay. Is it 1,100?
0: Oh, keep going.
1: No way.
0: Yeah.
1: Okay, because I did look at these a little while ago, and in like a lot of the matches, you could get tickets for the 500 range,
0: yeah.
1: But not this one.
0: Not USA
1: saying.
0: Australia. So this is according to TicketData.com, which tracks, you know, basically how cheaply someone can get into the game. As of this morning, 1,967 was the lowest average ticket price for a resale value for that USA-Australia game.
1: So you could go to Australia or you could go to the US-Australia game, apparently.
0: Yeah, exactly. I don't know. I was so hyped after the USA-Paraguay, so I understand. But that is a hefty, that's rent right there. That's a lot to get into a game. What's standing out to you about Seattle and, you know, how we're hosting so far?
1: So I went to, on Monday, I went out and ventured to some of the fan zones and, you know, it was interesting because downtown seems kind of dead in a way, like around Pacific Place, Seattle Center, not so busy on
0: really?
1: That Monday.
0: During Belgium-Egypt?
1: Yes. Mm. And then, but of course, once I got to Pioneer Square and came off the light rail station, this was a flood of people leaving a little bit early, I think, and it was just like flooded. And then if you tried to go to anywhere in the Pioneer Square area, like there was no place for me to sit down. It was good I was done with some of my like busy work that day because I would not have been able to open up a laptop. And it was packed and people were having a lot of fun. I mean, there was Egypt fans. I saw some dressed as Anubis, the god of
0: their gear was so good.
1: Yeah, yeah. I mean, they were enjoying themselves.
0: Pharaoh hats and everything.
1: They call themselves
0: the Pharaohs.
1: Right. So like people were really into it. I saw some really cool like variations of jerseys from both teams from Belgium and in Egypt, and lots of fans just watching outdoors, and it was 90 degrees or so, and I was sweaty, but people were watching a big screen on Occidental Mall, and also I think at Westlake Park they were doing that, and people were into it.
0: Did you happen to see the FIFA barge, the $50 access FIFA barge, or Pier 62, the free
1: watch party? I haven't gone down
0: there
1: yet. I'm going to go down there today and check out some of that.
0: So this stood out to me about Nicole Pasia. I'm sorry if I'm mispronouncing your name at the Seattle Times. She got into the $50 FIFA barge party, and it seems like it's nice enough, but one fact really jumped off the page. That is that the only people with access to a bathroom at the $50 FIFA barge party are the people with the VIP tickets, which are hundreds of dollars. If you have the regular $50 tickets, there's no bathroom.
1: You got to exit out, right?
0: Yes. And use it. You have to go to Pier 62.
1: Okay. Another fact stood out to me. They serve Seattle dogs on that barge with no cream cheese.
0: What? That's not a Seattle dog.
1: What are we doing?
0: No.
1: Did they think it's too weird and people won't understand? You just don't do it. Just serve a hot dog. Then serve a Chicago dog if you're not going to put cream cheese on
0: that
1: it.
0: That is shocking.
1: That was the thing that stood out to me from that article.
0: Well, we're giving visitors the wrong impression. No wonder visitations are not what we expected.
1: No cream cheese.
0: There's no cream cheese. Okay, really quickly before we go, the teeny tiny protest zones.
1: Oh, I didn't even see them.
0: So Sophia Schwarzwalder with The Times reported on this. They are like little pens. They look like timeout pens for toddlers. They are, you know, these orange cones and netting that are placed around in different parts of the stadium. They're called designated protest zones. SPD has set them up. In an email to The Times, SPD said the protest zone was to provide access for everyone so they may exercise their right to speech regardless of the event. You think protesters are going to stay in this little...
3: Seattle.
1: And it's a pedestrian-only zone around Pioneer Square. So, like, why would they... I mean, there's not even any danger of cars hitting them. So why would they stay in that little cage?
0: I can't even imagine. And so apparently it just became, like, a photo opportunity for the Belgium fans to be like, we're in Seattle at the protest zone. We are expecting to see some protests, like, for Iran-Egypt coming up next week. The Iranian diaspora will probably be out. I do not think they're going to stay in the designated protest.
1: I don't know that they should. It's a little weird. I mean, I wonder, what is SPD going to do? You know, I don't know. I guess we'll find out.
0: Yeah, we'll find out. Melissa Santos, always so fun to chat through the headlines with you on Front Page. Thank you for being here.
1: Thanks for having me on to talk about condiments.
0: Oh, anytime. The cream cheese is a crime. That's all we're going to say. Coming up next on KUOW, the Storm's new coach, Sonia Rahman, is going to be here to talk with my colleague, Paige Browning. That's up next after this on KUOW.
4: It's 12:30, 64 degrees in South Seattle. Forecast says sunny this afternoon with a high of 76. KUOW 94.9, Seattle's NPR news station.
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7: You're listening to Soundside. I'm Paige Browning. For Sonia Rahman, becoming head coach of a WNBA basketball team wasn't originally in the plans. Sure, she grew up playing the sport, but when her college career ended, she went on to earn a JD from Boston College Law School, and then she did what many of us do. She got a regular office job. So how do you go from working in the U.S. Department of Labor to starting this year as head coach for the Seattle Storm? Here to discuss her journey to coaching and how the season's shaping up for the Storm is Coach Sonia Rahman. Thank you so much for being here.
8: Thanks for having me, Paige.
7: So I hear you did not start out as a basketball player. Maybe it was soccer at first. What got you interested in hoops?
8: Yeah, I played organized soccer when I was little, starting in kindergarten all the way up. Moved to Massachusetts in the fifth grade. And once I moved there, just started, like, my soccer teammates played basketball and I started to play more unorganized, you know, just like recess after school, before school, you know, playing with the neighbors. And I loved it. So I was able to get into a league, but it was late. It was like eighth grade when I finally got into an organized basketball league and just absolutely loved it and never left the game after that.
7: Okay. That's showing some promise for people getting into a sport later, because you started in eighth grade and you went in to play in college at Tufts University. And
8: I wouldn't recommend it. I think I could have used a little bit more grounding in the fundamentals when I was younger.
7: Okay. Fair enough. Well, how did you go from being a player to a coach?
8: I had an injury when I was in college.
7: And that was at Tufts?
8: Yes, at Tufts. But even before that, I would spend my summers working basketball camps. That was kind of my summer gig. I coached my high school team in a summer league. So I was sort of just gravitating towards doing it without realizing what I was doing. But once I had the injury and I couldn't play anymore, the only way I could find to contribute to the team, to my teammates, was just from the sidelines. And so finding ways to try to help impact, those around me and contribute. And a lot of that, you know, observation and trying to lead a little bit, trying to encourage, pour confidence into my teammates. Like, a lot of those things came from my time on the sideline when I was injured. And I think that was what kind of got it started for me.
7: I want to ask a little bit more about your background, because people who watch you on the sidelines can see your coaching, but don't always know about who this person is, who is Coach. So you took a break, I'm guessing, from basketball after college, after Tufts University, to go get a law degree from Boston College. What was your thought process at the time? You were going to leave basketball? Why?
8: Yeah, you know, I actually, right after college, I stayed on at Tufts and was an assistant coach there for a couple seasons and then went to law school. And at that point, you know, basketball just felt like it was probably a hobby more than anything else. I didn't really think that it could be, you know, a full-time profession. It just wasn't something that I even realized was in the cards for me. So, you know, went to law school, got my degree, was coaching a little bit and scouting a little bit on the side, and then, you know, started working for the U.S. Department of Labor. And somewhere along the way, I think in my first year with the Department of Labor, a head coach from Wellesley College reached out to me and asked me if I could come in and help out with their team as an assistant that season, because she was going to be out on maternity leave and they weren't going to have enough coaches once she left. So I thought to myself, you know, I can do anything for a year and I can make it work. I can get into work early, leave work early and go, you know, help out and just give back to this game that I love so much and coach those women. And, you know, I never left once I started doing that.
7: Yeah. And then you ended up at MIT for how long as head coach?
8: 12 seasons.
7: 12 seasons. And you made them the winningest that they had been in school history. Were you going to say something?
8: Yeah, no, I was just going to say it was just a really, you know, rewarding experience. And I felt really fortunate to be in that position and to work with the women that I worked with on the coaching staff and the players as well. It was just a really tremendous opportunity to build something. And yeah. I loved it.
7: For people listening who haven't followed your career as closely, you then went on to be with the Memphis Grizzlies and then the New York Liberty. Now you are with the Seattle Storm. You're the head coach. How does it feel to be at the helm?
8: It feels great. You know, to be here in particular with the Seattle Storm, just an organization that I've always had so much respect for, had been a fan of, you know, before I was in the W, you know, have family in the Seattle area. So I've always kind of followed the Storm, and just to be a part of this organization, you know, the ownership group that we have, the front office, the players and the fan base. You know, this is just a great, as you know, you all know, like this is a great sports city and a women's sports city. So to be here, to be able to, you know, stand up there and lead and do that in Climate Pledge is just a dream come true.
7: Mm-hmm. And I do have some questions about, you know, how the team's doing this year. But can I just ask, is this the most fun team in the WNBA right now? You can say that now that you're not with the Liberty.
8: Yeah, they're a really fun team. You know, they play with a lot of joy. They celebrate each other. You know, we try to celebrate every positive thing that we do, and we try to turn the page to the next play, regardless of what just happened as well. But they're a fun group. You know, they enjoy each other very much, and you can see the chemistry out there.
7: There is just so much joy and so much spunk. I've heard the word spunky thrown around a lot about this Storm team, so really excited to see what happens for the rest of the season. I want to talk a little bit of shop. I've gotten to see a few matchups so far, and I know the team is currently on an 8-game losing streak. I got to see one of them against Los Angeles a week ago, and then caught the highlights from Friday's crushing game. The team was on its way to close a 15-point gap and then ended up losing by like 4 points to the Golden State Valkyries. And I just have to say, before I ask this question, this is a safe space. I am a big fan. Many listeners have the Storm's best interests at heart. But I read in this outlet, High Post Hoops, quote, "The Storm are bad this season, and that's okay. They have the youngest front court in WNBA history. They only have 3 wins so far, but it's not hard to trust the process in Seattle." So, Coach, how do you feel when your team's talked about this way?
8: Yeah, I mean, I think I understand kind of the quote. I think there's a difference between, you know, a bad team and a team with a bad record. I think this team is really growing and developing. You know, Dom and Awa have only played 4 games together in all this whole season.
7: And no Ezzy.
8: And no Ezzy yet. You know, we added Katie Lou back, you know, later in the season as well. So, you know, we have a very young team. And I think we have a team that's really, really committed to growth, to getting better. They're determined. You see that even when we get down, we always fight back. You know, we find ways to hang around, to make it competitive so that we give ourselves a chance late in the game. And, you know, I think that's, for where we're at, you know, really proud of the growth that we've had. And obviously we want more, and we're going to keep striving to do that and instill, you know, winning habits and championship habits and all of that. But, you know, I think for where we are and for the, you know, the youth that we have and some of the inexperience as well. Mm. You know, just have seen tremendous growth from them over the past few games.
7: Great. And I should note, historically, this is a hugely successful franchise and people really see the Storm, especially in Seattle, just see the Storm as a winning team no matter the year. Four championship trophies on the shelf. I'm curious what you want this year to be for the Storm. We have you as a new coach. We have a lot of new players, a lot of young players that you've noted. You know, what kind of year is this? A winning year, a reset, something else?
8: Yeah, you know, I think that laying the foundation with our culture was the number one thing we wanted to do. So, you know, instilling those habits, instilling those championship habits, you know, I think the Storm is absolutely, like you said, it's a team with championship DNA. You know, we've done it as much as anyone else mm-hmm. in the, you know, the history of the W. Mm-hmm. And it's a privilege to have those types of expectations. And, you know, we really embrace that. So that's absolutely where we're trying to get back to. So it's one step at a time and you can't skip, you know, you can't skip the steps. So it's important to, you know, again, to lay that foundation, you know, brick by brick, day by day, and, you know, allow ourselves to continue to grow with every step we take. But, you know, at the bottom line this year and what we want this year is we want them to compete, we want them to get better, and we want them to do it together and to play with joy.
7: Great. Just a couple more questions for you, Coach. Mm-hmm. You're not just a hooper. You are a scholar. You're a lawyer. You almost had a career in law. So I want to ask about the way you think about court smarts. First, is it true you're running a no position offense? And either way, can you just talk about your strategy?
8: Yeah, I don't know. That might have gotten a little taken out of context somewhere along the way, and
7: okay.
8: then people sort of ran with it. So, you know, I think it's more about creating advantages and maintaining advantages on the offensive end. So maintaining elite spacing and then trying to find, you know, there's several different ways that you can create an advantage in basketball. You know, for example, like a pick and roll can create an advantage if you can draw two to the ball or if you can draw help from somewhere along the way, and then the spacing becomes really important. How can you punish that help? How can you create advantages where it's 4-on-3 once you move the ball? So instilling, you know, it's more about the reads for them. So instilling that and just training up those, that decision-making, training those reads every day. So it's not very scripted. And then, you know, training that, you know, that ball movement. So we have a really unselfish team. So it's just about seeing the read and then moving the ball. And I think that's where we've seen a lot of growth. You know, there's areas where we can have, you know, maybe people who are traditionally considered forwards out on the perimeter. We can have people who are traditionally considered, you know, guards or wings, you know, setting screens. So you will see some aspects of our game that are a little bit more positionless. And, you know, I think as we grow, we can develop that more and more with the versatility we have, too, with our players.
7: That's fun to watch. Sometimes I see like your bigs up toward the free throw line and you're iterating as it goes.
8: Yes, absolutely.
7: What has to happen to get the Storm out of this losing streak or to get a win here?
8: Yeah, I mean, I think we're really close to breaking through is how it feels to me. You know, the challenge for the last game was there's a few things that we've been working on, you know, game by game, and the things that we've spent more time on we've improved on, and then the things that we haven't spent as much time on as a result of that, we might have taken a step back. So the challenge was, let's put things together a little bit more on both ends of the ball. And I thought we did a really good job of that, you know, and there was lulls that we had, obviously, especially in that third quarter. But, you know, I think that continuing to build on that. So what it takes is probably just that last bit, right? The winning in the margins, you know, how can we limit the possessions of the other team, which means, you know, keep them off the glass. It means don't give them as many free throw attempts. It means take care of the ball on our end. It means crash the boards on our end. So those are some of the areas in the margins that I think we can start to move the needle a little bit more while we continue to maintain the growth that we've had in our, you know, our team defense and our ball movement offense.
7: Okay, final thing, you know, this is a team, as I said, that people are using the word spunky, young, tall to talk about this team. A lot of international players are on this team. You're talking about it's all about the margins to get us to a win. What else should people know about the Storm?
8: I think just how together this group is and how like how much they care about each other in the organization. You know, they're they're so invested, they're so bought in, you know, and that's, I think, why you see that every day they come back and they're, you know, to use your word, like spunky and energetic and, you know, gritty and all of those things, because they, their care factor is through the roof. And I think when you have that, you know, you have a lot of opportunities to continue to improve.
3: Yeah, I saw a quote from one player saying that they didn't expect to love it as much as they do, the culture of Seattle and the team.
8: It's a great place, and they're, you know, they're enjoying it and they're understanding it every day that they're here.
3: Sonia Rahman is the head coach of the Seattle Storm. Thank you so much for your time.
8: Thanks, Paige.
0: And thanks to Paige Browning for that interview with Sonia Rahman. Paige is a big Storm fan. Really appreciate her stepping in for that. Coming up next, we're going to talk about data centers, the moratorium that the Seattle City Council just voted on, and whether Seattle is better off without data centers. That is going to be a question that the city wrestles with over the next year. That's coming up from our friends with Booming, the economy podcast from KUOW, after this break on KUOW.
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0: Welcome back to Soundside. I'm Libby Dankman. Seattle City Council just approved a one-year moratorium on data centers within city limits. That's large data centers, making the city the biggest in the country to ban them. The move comes after several big developers proposed data center projects that could use up to a third of the power that Seattle uses on an average day. On the newest episode of Booming, host Joshua McNichols and Monica Nicholsberg asked, what do data center companies want to be in Seattle for anyway? And are we better off without them?
11: Joshua, I just got back from another reporting trip to Eastern Washington and Oregon, where there are tons of data centers. Mm-hmm. And I'm always struck by the scale of these things. I mean, they're massive. They can consume as much power as a city, which is why this whole fight over data centers within Seattle city limits has always seemed a little bit odd to me. I mean, they take up so much space and energy, so it just doesn't seem like an expensive city like Seattle would be the most economical choice. So what do these urban data centers even look like, and where are they fitting them?
12: Well, they're all over the place. You know, you can sometimes they're just hidden in plain sight. Like, you know, the other day I was walking down Fifth Avenue, you know, right under the monorail. And I saw this building where there was a garage in the ground floor. And then I looked up and there's like five floors of no windows, you know, just blank facade. And next time you're on the monorail, just look and you can see it.
11: And that's a data center.
12: That's a data center. You know, data centers, they can be all sizes and shapes. And we're not talking about server rooms, you know, like KUOW has, like many companies have. We're talking about something that's maybe a small building in a residential neighborhood or a few floors in a tower downtown. You know, different companies will rent space in them, like banks or Netflix or Apple. Others are much bigger, you know, but in total, there are 30 of these already operating in the city of Seattle, and most people don't know it.
11: Okay, so they come in lots of different shapes and sizes. Is Seattle banning all of them, or what type of data center is the city trying to block here?
12: It's trying to block really big new ones. It's defined these as data centers that use over 20 megawatts, which is enough electricity to power 4,000 homes. These are much bigger than the smallest data centers already here now, but they're much smaller than the massive data centers that you saw in places like Quincy, Washington, and Oregon. You know, those big, massive data centers would be banned too, but no one has yet proposed a data center of that scale in Seattle.
11: Okay, so we're basically talking about medium-sized data centers. Mm-hmm. Why does the city want to ban them?
12: Well, there's environmental concerns. You know, how much power and how much water these things use. And there's also concern that that could drive up our electricity bills and our water bills. And then there's just quality of life issues, you know, like around data centers, a lot of people are annoyed by the light pollution and noise pollution. And because some of these can get so big, they can create heat islands, you know, where there's just not a lot of trees around and it builds up heat.
11: So a lot of the same issues that are being raised in agricultural areas.
12: Yeah.
11: And to be fair, data centers do come with a lot of very valid concerns. But I've also been struck by how intense the backlash is. I think it has a lot to do with our larger anxieties about AI in the future, as much as these on-the-ground fears about things like these data centers gobbling up all the resources.
12: Yes, we're definitely seeing an anti-AI wave. Like, there's this group called the Washington AI Resistance.
13: Winning a moratorium on these data centers here in Seattle is only a first step towards stopping the greed machine.
12: And after the data center moratorium vote, they met outside City Hall and revealed what they're calling a People's AI Bill of Rights.
13: People are asking what this is doing to our children, what this is doing to our schools. And we've all been witnesses of the layoff of thousands and thousands of workers so far.
12: They want to slow down the speed of data center construction and increase transparency and accountability from tech companies. But this isn't just a fringe position. This anti-AI feeling is shared by a lot of people on the city council. Like council member Deborah Juarez said that opposition to data centers has united this community.
14: We can come together on the issues that matter, and we can have our disagreements, but we certainly know when there's an existential threat, not only to our city, not only to our state, but not to our country, but to our world.
11: And we should acknowledge that there's a history here.
12: Yeah.
11: The Seattle City Council has pushed back on the tech industry before. I think there's a feeling for a lot of people in Seattle, including some in city government, that tech has kind of taken over the city and turned it into something that they don't recognize.
12: Yeah. Definitely true.
11: So how about the other side of this? Why do tech companies say they need data centers in the city?
12: Well, having data centers physically close to where people work reduces the length of fiber optic cables needed to connect the servers to the people who use them. And that reduces the time it takes for information to travel between them. Like, have you ever been watching a movie online and it has to buffer for a long time?
11: Yeah, for sure. It reminds me of watching movies on my laptop in my college dorm.
12: Yes, absolutely. Well, that's known as latency.
11: Okay.
12: That's a technical term for lag time, basically. You know, like, latency is really important, for example, for stock traders in New York.
11: Why?
12: Well, because fractions of a second can mean millions of dollars in profits or losses when they're sort of automatically trading stocks at certain prices.
11: Hmm. So there are big data centers in New York City, I would imagine.
12: Definitely. And they want to be really close to Wall Street. Seattle doesn't have as many stock traders, but lag has consequences for companies here, too. Like, Amazon doesn't want lag time when you're trying to purchase something. Video game companies don't want lag time when you're trying to battle other players from around the world. And now more and more companies are using AI, and that just increases the volume of information that's going back and forth over the internet.
11: Hmm, interesting. So now that this moratorium has passed, what can we expect?
12: Well, the city's going to take a year to study the impact of data centers on the community. And then Seattle City Light is proposing this week, actually, they're going to start talking about increasing rates for new and expanding data centers so that the costs of building new infrastructure fall more on them and rather than falling on regular consumers. If you want to know more about data centers currently being planned for the city, you can hear more on the latest episode of Booming. Find it on the KUOW app or wherever you listen to podcasts.
0: You're listening to Soundside. I'm Maliha Sayed. Have you ever taken a close look at the University Bridge? The one that stretches between the University District and Eastlake. I don't mean looking at the part you drive across, though if you're driving on it right now, definitely look at that part. I'm talking about those little towers on either side. Earlier this year, depending on which one you looked at,
11: You might have seen a person hanging out. Maybe you waved at her. That was Vivian Cho. She was one of two people that Seattle picked to serve as this year's Bridge Artists in Residence. It's a program that the city runs annually. Artists are invited to hang out in a bridge tower for months, either on the Fremont or the University Bridge. And at the end of these stints, they showcase art that they created during their residencies. Last year, Seattle asked animators to apply. Vivian threw her hat in the ring as she was getting ready to graduate from the University of Washington, where she studied visual communication design.
15: I'd always loved animation. Growing up, it was something that I really wanted to do and I really loved. But I think in university, I was like having a difficult time trying to figure out where that would fit in my sort of creative work and my professional practice.
11: The program gave Vivian a rare chance to try it out. I visited her post at the University Bridge Tower back in November. To get inside, you have to unlock a sliding metal door. Then you walk up a bright red staircase to get to the studio, which you have to go up single file.
16: The narrow staircase is wild.
11: Once you make it upstairs, you see the studio where Vivian spent several days a week during the fall and winter, and it was clear that she had already made herself at home by the time I visited. There was a tan Snoopy blanket folded on a table. She had put up sketches of birds, one in flight, another holding a fish in its mouth. On one of the windows, a friendly note left by city electricians, and under that, Vivian's response to them. As the artist in residence, she was expected to create, but she was also there to observe.
15: Spending a bunch of hours here, you really get to see everything that interacts with the bridge. So for like a good portion of the residency, I would spend like just doing a bunch of observation sketches, actually. So I've gotten a lot better at sketching cars and cyclists and pedestrians and boats in under 30 seconds while they're like still here.
11: She didn't spend all her time locked away in that tower. She actually got out a couple of times, like when a rowing crew offered her a chance to join them for one of their sessions. Vivian sketched them as they all rowed together on Lake Union.
15: Unfortunately, it was pretty rainy that day, so a lot of my sketches are like blotted with rain.
11: She also went to the Seattle Municipal Archives to learn more about this bridge where she was spending so much time.
15: So I got there and they had pulled out all of these, everything that I had asked for. So it included some like shop drawings of the original blueprints of the bridge and also a bunch of letters of corresponding between like different engineers and also some engineers from outside of the city, like all over the U.S. who were asking about the University Bridge.
11: Apparently, the University Bridge was a big deal when it was built. It was the first in the country to use open steel mesh grating. Vivian also learned about the bridge's little quirks and habits, like how when the bridge is raised, one side of it moves up before the other does. Or how workers spray it down in the summer to counteract the heat, which can cause steel to expand.
15: So I think that's also another thing that I've learned coming into this residency as well, just how much care and work that has to be done to just keep this bridge running.
11: As for the work she created during her residency, Vivian found inspiration in the life that teemed over and around the bridge, like the great blue heron that came to visit a few times.
15: It would just sit like on those wooden posts down there below the bridge, probably hunting for fish. The great blue heron, I think, became more of like a character within the film. I think I just wanted to use the heron as sort of like a symbol of observation. I mean, they're like very still an observant creatures, I think.
11: That heron has a starring role in the short animated film that Vivian made for her residency. The film is called Interstice. There's no dialogue as it follows a city dweller who's lost in life, but finds comfort by diving into their surroundings. The piece is really peaceful. It takes you through serene shots of birds, fish, rowers, boats, and the city dweller, all coexisting around this bridge.
15: It's really investigating those in-between moments and the beauty that you find in slowing down and taking in everything around you. And I think it's a culmination of like everything, all of my personal journey that I've brought into this residency.
11: Vivian also made some physical pieces of art to go along with the film.
17: One is a mechanical flipbook in a box. As you spin the crank, images of the University Bridge raise and lower. Another hangs like an ornament and spins, showing a heron flapping its wings. She debuted her pieces at Seattle's King Street Station in early June. And this summer, you'll be able to go there and see Vivian's work up close. And maybe the next time you're walking across the University Bridge, you too can take a moment to observe.
15: Just the nature of bridges, it's very connected with the environment, I think. And I think just like standing on a bridge and just pausing to appreciate your surroundings, it's peaceful.
17: You're listening to Soundside. I'm Maliha Sayed.
0: Thank you for that story, Maliha. That's it for Soundside today on KUOW FM Seattle, KUOW Tumwater, and KQOW Bellingham. 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
4: Sixty-six degrees in South Seattle. Expect a sunny afternoon with a high of 76. Clear sky overnight, more sun tomorrow. Sunny warm days for the next several days at least.
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19: Welcome to NewsHour from the BBC World Service. I'm Sean Lay. The United States has published what it says is the text of its Memorandum of Understanding with Iran, due to be signed later this week.
20: We are getting a major shift in the strategic balance of the Middle East. And it's not in Israel's favor, and I suspect most of the Gulf countries would start to look differently at Iran.
19: Could Iran become the region's new superpower? We'll hear why Russia, which generates oil of its own, now faces importing it. Carlo Ginzburg, a pioneer of microhistory, has died. We'll find out exactly what that is. And the extraordinary collaboration between filmmaker Steven Spielberg and composer John Williams.
21: The shark didn't work in Jaws, but Williams' music absolutely made us believe it did. And ever since then, I think that's what Spielberg has been going to Williams for.
19: All that after the news.
22: BBC News with Sue Montgomery. U.S. officials have released details of the peace deal with Iran, which they say includes an end to fighting on all fronts, including in Lebanon. They say Tehran will reaffirm its commitment not to develop nuclear weapons, while the U.S. will lift all sanctions and release frozen and restricted Iranian assets. Our State Department correspondent Tom Bateman is in Washington.
23: The problem there is that each side, the Americans and the Iranians, are going to interpret some of these clauses according to trying to spin the agreement to their own interests at home. But fundamentally, this is an agreement to reopen the Strait of Hormuz. That's what it does up front. Everything else, when it comes to dealing with Iran's nuclear program, is kicked off to another 2 months of talks. But some of Iran's demands are front-loaded in this. Critics of this agreement will argue that President Trump has gone to war and left the Americans in a weaker position when it comes to negotiating with Iran than they were before he started it.
22: A former oil minister of Nigeria has been cleared by a court in London of corruption charges. Dezane Alison Madueke denied taking bribes from oil executives in the form of millions of dollars of goods from the luxury store Harrods, the use of multi-million dollar properties and travel by private jet. Stephen Swan reports.
24: Nigeria is the biggest oil and gas producer in Africa, and Ms. Alison Madueke was its oil minister between 2010 and 2015. She was also the first female president of the oil exporters group OPEC. But from the start of the trial in London, defence lawyers questioned the fairness of the prosecution's case, suggesting vital documents that proved Ms. Alison Madueke's innocence had gone missing in Nigeria. They said the long delay in bringing the case to court was unjust.
22: The United States Central Bank, the Federal Reserve, has held interest rates steady at its first meeting under its new chairman, Kevin Warsh. President Trump had criticized his predecessor, Jerome Powell, for failing to cut rates. Here's Michel Fleury.
1: Walsh said inflation remained above the Fed's 2% target and signalled rates may have to stay higher for longer. That will disappoint the White House and investors who were hoping for early cuts. But he is moving quickly to reshape the central bank. He shortened the Fed's policy statement and launched a task force to examine five areas. The changes suggest Walsh is keen to put his stamp on the institution, even as interest rate cuts remain on hold.
22: Football and the Democratic Republic of Congo have earned their first ever World Cup point with a 1-1 draw against Portugal and Texas. The second game of the day between England and Croatia is just getting underway in Dallas. World News from the BBC.
3: This is KUOW News. I'm Paige Browning in Seattle. Thousands of people in the Spokane area have been forced from their homes while firefighters try to contain the upriver fire. Spokane County fire officials say it's burned at least 250 acres since it started yesterday afternoon. The Spokesman Review has reported the fire has destroyed some homes and about 14,000 residents have been under some type of evacuation order. Governor Bob Ferguson has reached out to FEMA to see if it can unlock some federal funding to help with the fight. Thurston County is the latest Washington jurisdiction to approve a temporary ban on new detention facilities. This is over concerns about federal immigration enforcement efforts. Commissioners unanimously passed the one-year moratorium yesterday. It applies to the unincorporated areas of Thurston County. County leaders plan to hold a public hearing on the measure in August. Meanwhile, Whatcom County is scheduled to vote on its own temporary ban next Tuesday. Seattle, King, and Pierce counties have passed similar measures. A tenant advocacy group in Tacoma submitted petitions this week to put a ballot initiative before voters to hold landlords more accountable. The group Tacoma for All collected over 8,700 signatures. KNKX's Mitch Borden reports.
2: Tacoma for All is working to get the Safe Homes for All initiative on the November ballot. Tyron Moore leads the group. He says if passed, the measure would require the city to fine landlords for subpar living conditions and other violations.
5: Illegal rent hikes, illegal fees, and particularly bad illegal living conditions. Unabated mold that is making kids sick. Unabated mold that's making elderly and disabled folks sick.
2: The initiative would also create protections for tenant unions. The next step in getting the proposal on the November ballot is getting the signatures verified by Pierce County's election office.
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6: Hello to you. Welcome to News Hour from the BBC World Service. We're coming to you live from London. I'm Sean Lay. The United States has released details of what it says is the Memorandum of Understanding with Iran due to be signed in Lucerne in Switzerland on Friday. Speaking at the G7 summit he's been attending in France, President Donald Trump insisted he was prepared to resume hostilities if Tehran deviates from the agreement. Nonetheless, what's been briefed out to journalists suggests the two sides have provisionally found common ground. Iran agrees to open the Strait of Hormuz without charging a toll for ships using it, at least not for 60 days. After that, it will discuss what happens with Gulf neighbours. Iran says it won't procure or develop nuclear weapons, but short of the US demand for its stockpile of enriched uranium to be removed from the country, it will be diluted in situ under international supervision. President Trump's critics have questioned whether a deal with Iran now will be any better than what was known as the JCPOA, an agreement signed when Barack Obama was president. This is what he told US network ABC on Sunday.
7: It is doubtful that any agreement that arises is going to be significantly different or a significant improvement from the deal that we had in the first place, and had worked for a long stretch of time before we, the United States, pulled out of it.
6: Barack Obama, well, at an end of summit news conference at the G7 on Wednesday, just before he headed to Versailles for dinner with President Macron, where he's just arrived, Donald Trump had more to say about the prospects for the talks with Iran, which will follow the signing of the memorandum.
25: On Sunday, we reached an agreement with Iran that achieves everything we set out to accomplish, everything and much more. Ending the current conflict, reopening the Strait of Hormuz, and preventing Iran from ever obtaining a nuclear weapon. That's what it was all about. That was about 99%. Iran cannot have a nuclear weapon. They can't develop it, buy it. They can never have a nuclear weapon.
19: And the president insisted that U.S. military action had effectively achieved regime change in Iran.
25: They have a new group of leaders that I think is, actually, I think they're smarter. I think they're very smart. I think they're far less radicalized. And I think they're really good. They love their country. You know, you talk about regime change, nobody will say that, but I guess that's, look, their one set of leaders is all gone. Their second set of leaders is all gone. Their third set of leaders a little bit gone, but for the most part, and frankly, I think that's regime change. I think they're going to behave much

0: Sisters, sung by the Beverly Sisters, the last surviving member of that chart-topping female vocalist of the post-war Second World War era, has died. Teddy Beverly was 99, was a fixture of the international music scene, along with her sisters Joy and Babs from the mid-1940s. That song, Sisters, was composed by Irving Berlin. It was such a massive hit that Bing Crosby and Danny Kaye sang a spoof version in the film White Christmas the same year. Spencer Lee is an expert on the music of the 1950s and 1960s and a former BBC broadcaster. Spencer, welcome to NewsHour. Why do you think they were so popular?
1: Well, they were just so wholesome and people just loved them at the time. They looked so good. They were all together. If you interviewed them, for example, they would finish each other's sentences, and they were like that on stage too. It was like a whole continuous performance, and they picked very good songs, and every Christmas they had a Christmas hit. I Saw Mama Kissing Santa Claus, Little Drummer Boy, Little Donkey. There were just so many records that they made.
0: That image on stage, the three of them singing in close harmony, dressing the same, speaking and doing comic turns with each other in the songs, were they like that off stage as well?
1: Yes, they were. I mean, it's a completely different image from Oasis, for example, where the two brothers were at each other the whole time. They really loved each other's company. And I know when I met them, I thought how delightful they were. And it came across on stage time and time again. And, you know, they did so many BBC shows. They were always wanted by people like Bob Hope when they were touring. They just knew exactly what to do and did it perfectly.
0: Quite something to have a composer as distinguished as Irving Berlin to write a song, especially for you.
1: Well, I think Irving Berlin had written it originally for the film White Christmas, but they picked up on it, and it was just so perfect for them. They were really like that. They were just so friendly and so delightful, and people saw that. There was an exhibition at the Victoria and Albert Museum in 1990, which featured a lot of their costumes, and people just delighted in their company.
0: They had a bit of a revival, didn't they, much later on, having been big in the post-war era. They sort of came back as a group popular with gay people.
1: Well, indeed, it was because three of their daughters started performing as the Little Foxes and they thought they might as well get in on the act as well.
0: So they sustained their appeal long after their peak.
1: Yes, and they all received MBEs in 2006, which was great.
0: Honours from the Queen of England there. Well, that's Spencer Lee telling us about the Beverly Sisters, the last of the Beverly Sisters. Teddy has died at the age of 99, part of a musical trio not so dissimilar from the Andrews Sisters, who performed famously in the United States during the war, that amazing song, the Boogie Woogie Bugle Boy of Company B. This is NewsHour from the BBC World Service. I'm Sean Lay. It's been good to have your company. Don't forget to join us again.
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9: Live from NPR News in Washington, I'm Ryland Barton. The terms of a ceasefire between the U.S. and Iran are now public. NPR's Quill Lawrence reports they would reopen the Strait of Hormuz and end hostilities between the U.S., Iran, Israel, and Hezbollah.
10: A senior Trump administration official, whom reporters agreed not to identify, read out the memorandum of understanding that is expected to be signed soon. It would reopen the Strait of Hormuz to oil tankers, an urgent economic and political priority as oil and other commodities have surged in price. Iran could begin to sell its own oil, and billions of dollars in frozen Iranian assets could be released if subsequent agreements, like Iran ending its nuclear weapons program, are followed. The official also said if Iran doesn't live up to its end, the U.S. could easily resume bombing. Israel is not a party to the agreement, but it could be a spoiler if Washington cannot restrain the Israeli government from attacking Iran's proxy force in Lebanon. Quill Lawrence, NPR News.
9: With inflation at its highest level in more than 3 years, the Federal Reserve held its benchmark interest rate steady today, and the Fed hinted its next move could be a rate increase. It was the first rate decision under the leadership of the new Fed chairman, Kevin Warsh. President Trump expressed disappointment in the decision today.
11: Just keeps the country down, you know, so it's so unusual. But we have a very good guy over there now, so I'm guided by what he wants.
9: Trump nominated Warsh in hopes he would push for lower interest rates, but a wartime spike in energy prices has pushed rate cuts off the table for now. Luigi Mangione will assert a psychiatric defense at his murder trial for the killing of UnitedHealthcare CEO Brian Thompson. Mangione's lawyers told the court they will attempt to show that he was suffering from, quote, extreme emotional disturbance at the time of the occurrence. If a jury agrees, it could convict him of manslaughter instead of murder, meaning he'd be sentenced to less time in prison. The cost to rent an apartment was down in May, 1.5% from a year ago, according to a new report from Realtor.com. NPR's Stephen Basaha says that's due to an apartment construction boom.
12: The U.S. built more than 600,000 apartments in 2024, the most in almost 40 years. That's caused a jump in vacancies and deals for renters. Mason Coleman's got 2+ months of free rent to move into his Nashville area apartment.
13: I even saw some places doing 3 months, 3.5 months free.
12: But other cities still have a housing shortage. Like when Chloe Trubb toured a Chicago apartment and was told there were 12 other showings lined up after her.
14: I'm like, 12?
15: He goes, it's a rat race out there. And I go, exactly what I've been saying, like, you know.
12: Realtor.com reports rent is still up 17% since pre-pandemic times. Zillow puts that rent hike even higher at 37%. Stephen Basaha, NPR News.
9: U.S. stocks dropped today on speculation the Fed may raise interest rates this year to keep a lid on inflation. This is NPR News.
16: This is KUOW News. I'm Paige Browning in Seattle. The Trump administration has ordered a coal-burning power plant in Centralia to stay open, now for a third time. U.S. Energy Secretary Chris Wright issued the first 90-day emergency order in December. It forced the TransAlta coal plant to stay open past its long-planned retirement at the end of last year. The federal orders claim there's an emergency need for more electricity, but grid data shows the Centralia plants produced no power since December. Plant owner TransAlta's filed a request to charge ratepayers $20 million to cover the cost of keeping the plant ready to run. The Trump administration has forced aging coal plants in 4 states to stay open. Before the Centralia plant shut down, it was Washington's largest source of climate-harming carbon dioxide, as well as pollutants including sulfur dioxide and mercury. U.S. Representative Emily Randall of Tacoma is continuing her push to address living conditions for those being held at the Northwest Ice Processing Center in Tacoma. She made her 9th visit to the facility yesterday, saying this and other facilities need congressional oversight.
17: It's especially important because last week, congressional Republicans led the charge to pass another $70 billion for Department of Homeland Security, including ICE and detention centers like this, without any guardrails, any accountability, any of the solutions that Democrats have been at the table asking for.
16: In April, Washington State filed a lawsuit against the GEO Group, which runs the facility, demanding it let health inspectors inside. The governor's office says it's turned away inspectors at least 10 times. Want to name a dog park? The city of Seattle's taking name suggestions for the new dog park in Georgetown for the next month. It's been historically called the Georgetown Flume Site because it was part of the system that sent water from the Duwamish River to the Georgetown Steam Plant. This is KUOW News.
9: 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This is NPR.
14: From the New York Times, I'm Rachel Abrams, and this is The Daily. With the school year ending, educators and parents all over the country are taking stock of the earthquake that is AI in the classroom. Today, my colleague Natasha Singer talks about the year that reshaped American classrooms and how one dedicated teacher helped his students chart their own path into an uncertain future. It's Wednesday, June 17th. Natasha Singer, welcome back to The Daily.
18: Thanks for having me, Rachel.
14: So the school year is done for most students across the country, and it's been a really contentious year when it comes to one topic in particular, which is AI in the classroom, something that you have been covering. Can you summarize for us what the fight is over specifically, and when did it really get started?
18: You know, Rachel, I've been covering tech in schools and tech industry influence in schools for the New York Times for more than a decade, and I've never seen the kind of parent backlash about school tech that we're seeing. And particularly, as you pointed out, AI is becoming the new flashpoint. And I think that it's partly because of the context. First of all, there are massive concerns about cheating. Students tell me they're sitting in the front row of class and the kids in the back row have got their Chromebooks open. And whenever a teacher asks a question, the kids in the back are looking up the answers on Gemini or ChatGPT. And if they get called on, they're just reading the AI answers.
14: Wow.
18: And so there are all these concerns that these AI tools could pose serious risk to kids' learning, to kids' critical thinking. That's part of what the fight is about. And so I think the concerns about these generative AI tools, right, which can produce texts and images, are multiple. You've used ChatGPT and other tools. They regularly make stuff up.
14: Right.
18: And so one of the things is, are they going to misinform students and are students not going to know? The second thing is that you're basically offloading human tasks to a bot. And if you are a child or a student who doesn't know how to think critically yet, or who doesn't know how to use research, or doesn't know how to analyze a text passage, then it's like both hindering the development of your own human skills and also creating this result that seems human-ish. It's human-esque. And we've seen a series of reports and studies cautioning against using AI in education and the problems it could cause. Mm. And one of the biggest was a report from Brookings earlier this year in which, you know, they looked at hundreds of studies and they spoke with hundreds of students and teachers and researchers and parents and technologists across the world. And the Brookings report said that, at least for now, the risk of using generative AI in kids' education far overshadows the benefits.
14: I want to pause briefly here and talk a little bit more about some of those risks that you articulated, because what you are describing as the concern is fundamentally about critical thinking, right? If the assignment is to read Othello and explain what it means, or look at a piece of civil rights law and

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1: This final note on the way out today, a word on nomenclature, or maybe it's honorifics, I don't know. You might have noticed that earlier in the program, I referred to the new guy at the Fed as Chairman Warsh. The convention for the past two incumbents, Yellen and Powell, has been chair. But Warsh's biography on the Fed's website says chairman. So chairman here it shall be. Our media production team includes Brian Allison, John Fokey, Montana Johnson, Drew Johnstad, Gary O'Keefe, and Charlton Thorpe. Alex Simpson is the manager of media production. And I'm Kai Rizdahl. We will see you tomorrow, everybody. This is APN.
2: Stick around. Kim Malcolm's on her way with your afternoon news and all things considered. It gets underway in just a minute here on KUOW FM Seattle, KUOW Tumwater, and KQOW Bellingham. 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
2: Temperatures expected to continue climbing around Seattle this afternoon, expecting a high today of 77 degrees. We have lots of sunshine, 70 degrees now in Seattle at 3 o'clock.
6: I think this will add to already huge ocean of mistrust.
7: What is in the agreement between the U.S. and Iran to end the war, and what do Iranian negotiators think about it?
8: For Wednesday, June 17th, this is All Things Considered from NPR News.
7: I'm Scott Detrow.
8: And I'm Elsa Chang. Ahead, what swing voters in Wisconsin think about the war and how it roiled the global economy.
9: I don't think that anybody was a real winner here. I think we just suffered in the midst of them playing tug of war.
7: Plus, how one parliamentary election in the United Kingdom could lead to a brand new prime minister.
8: And how the Trump administration's outreach to homeless veterans is playing out on the street level.
10: Right now, I'm in the truck. The last 2-3 years, I've been dancing from hospital to hospital because I hurt my back and my hip.
7: Those stories and more are coming up after this newscast.
11: Live from NPR News in Washington, I'm Ryland Barton. President Trump has wrapped up at the G7 summit in France, where the U.S.'s deal to end the war with Iran was top of mind. The president went through some of the details of that preliminary agreement in a press conference, as NPR's Deepa Shivaram reports.
12: President Trump laid out some of the broad strokes of his preliminary agreement with Iran at the press conference. Trump said Iran will, quote, work closely with the U.S. to turn over the enriched nuclear material that's buried in facilities deep in the earth.
13: When we have a chance, we'll do it. But in the meantime, we have cameras on every inch of it. Nobody can do it. And if they do, we'll hit them with Patriots. That's all.
12: He said the two sides would begin the technical discussions on the nuclear issues immediately. Any economic relief for Iran as a result of the deal, Trump said, will be based on merit, and it won't come from the U.S., though he says other nations may be able to invest in Iran. Deepa Shivaram, NPR News.
11: The Federal Reserve decided to hold its benchmark interest rate steady today as soaring energy prices have pushed inflation to its highest level in more than 3 years. It was Fed Chair Kevin Warsh's first rate decision, and the central bank hinted its next move could be a rate increase. NPR's Scott Horsley has more on how the Fed sees the U.S. economy.
14: I think it's just too early to know. Gas prices have come down from their recent peak, but AAA says the average price of gas is still more than a buck a gallon higher higher than it was when the war started. And, you know, even if tankers start moving freely through the Strait of Hormuz, energy analysts say it could take months before the market stabilizes. So Fed policymakers are projecting slower growth and higher inflation than they were a few months ago, as well as higher interest rates. You know, the rate forecasts are usually illustrated with little dots on a chart called the dot plot. But worst costs and all of those forecasts should be taken with a big grain of salt.
11: NPR's Scott Horsley reporting. Federal prisoners have the right to file a grievance to seek to solve a problem like stopping abuse by a guard or another prisoner or asking for urgent medical care. NPR's Joseph Shapiro reports an analysis by the Marshall Project, and NPR shows the system rarely works in favor of prisoners.
15: NPR and the Marshall Project looked at records of nearly a million cases going back 24 years. In 2023, the last full year of records, fewer than 2% of cases got decided in favor of the prisoner, and just 1% of appeals for medical care. Many cases get decided on technicalities, not on their merits. Like a woman at a California prison who complained she was being sexually abused by a corrections officer. But her grievance was denied, she said, because she misspelled the guard's last name. The Federal Bureau of Prisons said the system is set up to, quote, solve problems and be responsive to issues raised by inmates. Joseph Shapiro, NPR News.
11: U.S. stocks dropped today. The S&P 500 slumped more than 1%. It's NPR News.
16: This is KUOW News. I'm Kim Malcolm in Seattle. Some renters discovered to be living in Tacoma's historic Temple Theater after a rooftop fire last month say they did not know their apartments were illegal. City investigators found multiple apartments in the building that was not zoned for residential use. Tenant Nick Marsh tells the Tacoma News Tribune he had been living at the theater for over a year. He says he made a $2,100 security deposit and paid $1,600 in rent in cash for a studio apartment each month. Lee says he asked the owner for a lease but never received one. The paper's attempts to reach building owner Lawrence Boileau have been unsuccessful. The city posted a do not occupy order last Thursday. City officials say tenants who must vacate the building can find help securing shelter with the Red Cross and other local groups. A new report from the Downtown Seattle Association claims Seattle's tax environment is costing jobs. The association is a nonprofit that advocates for economic development. And its president, John Scholes, says,
17: "We don't need more business taxes in Seattle. We need more businesses in Seattle paying taxes, taking up these empty retail spaces, filling the empty floors of office buildings. That's how we become stronger as a city."
16: The report estimates Seattle has lost about 30,000 jobs since it passed the Jumpstart payroll tax in 2020 to fund affordable housing and pandemic relief. King County Council member Teresa Mosqueda helped craft Jumpstart when she was at the city.
18: "I just think it's revisionist history. I think it's a lazy talking point to try to point fingers when truly this was the source that kept Seattle's budget in the black for the first 4 years of the pandemic."
16: Skoll says the pandemic alone does not explain the job loss in Seattle, as nearby Bellevue added jobs over the same period. Sunny, 71 degrees now in Seattle. 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
8: From NPR News, this is All Things Considered. I'm Elsa Chang in Culver City, California.
20: And I'm Scott Detrow in Washington. There is a preliminary agreement to try to end the war in Iran. It's called a Memorandum of Understanding. It sets up future negotiations of a final agreement around major issues like the fate of Iran's nuclear program and lifting U.S. sanctions. Trump administration officials shared the MOU with reporters today. President Trump said it was a very strong deal, though moments later, he threatened to continue bombing if he was unhappy about its implementation. So what does Iran think about all of this? Earlier today, I spoke with Sayed Hossein Mousavian, a former Iranian diplomat and nuclear negotiator who spent decades representing Iran. He's now a research scholar at Princeton. I asked him if he thought this was a significant agreement.
0: To me, I think the most important part of this agreement is its first three fundamental principles. Number one is cessation of armed hostilities. Number two is respect for national sovereignty. And number three is non-interference in each other's internal affairs. I think this is the first time after Algeria Accord 1980, Iran and the U.S., they agree on these three major principles, which practically are the based on U.N. Charter for those countries which they want to have peaceful, respectful relations. I think this is the most important part.
20: It seems like you're saying you do see a fundamental difference in this agreement compared to the U.S.-Iran relationship before this war began?
0: Yes, I do, because now both parties, although they need to agree on the nuclear, they are going to negotiate on broader regional security issues. These are something very new, very different.
20: We have heard President Trump and other members of the Trump administration talk at length about what they want to see out of this agreement, what their framing is in it. What to you are Iranian negotiators' top priorities here?
0: It seems there are strong incentives to end decades of hostilities and military confrontation. This is a big issue to me. Because the recent conflict demonstrated the enormous cost of escalation, not only for Iran and the U.S., but also for the regional stabilities, regional U.S. allies, for global energy, and so. While there is strong public support for avoiding war and reducing tensions, but there is also limited confidence that any agreement with the U.S. will sustain. The reason is once Iran fully complied, nuclear deal, JCPOA, and the U.S. withdrew. This is the historical issue which Iranians have never forgotten.
20: Mm-hmm. Do you think, based on everything you have seen and heard so far, that when it comes to those nuclear conversations, the end agreement could be fundamentally different in any way from the agreement that President Trump pulled the United States out of several years ago?
0: On the nuclear issues, I think any agreement ultimately should be and would be based on two principles. Iran will accept an arrangement which includes all objective guarantees that will never have nuclear weapon. This is principle number one, which President Trump always has been insisting, and I believe Iranians, they were ready during Obama.

0: This is NPR News.
1: And this is KUOW 94.9, Seattle's NPR News Station. I'm Kim Malcolm. Clear skies, 68 degrees now in Bellingham, 70 degrees at SeaTac Airport. The man who ran FEMA on an acting basis last year before being fired by President Trump today testified before Congress for his confirmation hearing for the same job. And we'll have an update on the fire outside Spokane that flared up yesterday. Our top stories next.
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1: And later, on All Things Considered, should you take your ballot to a drop box or just put it in the mail this November?
3: I would say if you're a week out, then you just need to take it to the drop box.
1: Coming up, Washington's Secretary of State Steve Hobbs will share some advice as the Supreme Court weighs dropping grace periods for mail-in ballots. And city officials are waiting at least a year before considering several requests to bring AI data centers to Seattle.
4: We certainly know when there's an existential threat, not only to our city, but to our world.
1: Our booming team will look at why these companies are eager to locate here and whether we're better off without them. It's in the next 20 minutes.
5: Live from NPR News in Culver City, California, I'm Dwayne Brown. More than 3 months after the U.S. and Israel launched attacks on Iran, a preliminary agreement between Tehran and the U.S. to reopen the vital Strait of Hormuz is now said to be in effect. But Israel was not part of the negotiations, and NPR's Danielle Kurtzleben says many more questions remain with another 60-day ceasefire in effect.
6: Honestly, a lot of what I heard was how many big questions about this agreement to talk more have been left open. For example, Trump was asked, how does this agreement prevent Iran from ever having a nuclear weapon, which is what he says he wants? And he said simply, well, the U.S. will bomb them. That is the leverage that the U.S. has. That leaves open some big questions about, like, do you not need any more enforceability in this kind of an agreement or not?
5: NPR's Danielle Kurtzleben, many Republicans and Democrats in the Senate remain skeptical that the new agreement will have any effect on Iran nuclear talks. The Federal Emergency Management Agency, or FEMA, is poised to have a new leader. NPR's Rebecca Hersher reports Cameron Hamilton appeared before a Senate confirmation hearing.
7: Cameron Hamilton served as FEMA's temporary administrator for a short period last year, but he was removed from the position after clashing with top Trump administration officials over whether the agency should exist at all. Hamilton argues it should. And in a reversal, the Trump administration now appears to agree. Hamilton told senators that he believes the agency is important and can do a better job providing timely assistance after disasters.
8: I believe states need to receive better customer service.
7: If confirmed, Hamilton will take over the agency just as Atlantic hurricane season gets underway and as above-average wildfire risk threatens much of the West.
5: You are listening to NPR News.
1: This is KUOW News. I'm Kim Malcolm in Seattle. High winds drove a wildfire into a Spokane Valley neighborhood last night, forcing the evacuation of about 1,500 people. The Spokane County Fire District 9 says the blaze started just after noon Tuesday and quickly moved up a hill. The fire district says the wind then shifted and sent flames into subdivisions near Camp Sakani. Reporters with the Spokesman Review newspaper report seeing at least 5 homes burned, but officials are working today to determine how many. The Department of Natural Resources says the fire is around 222 acres. Officials said today the wildfire is 10% contained with potential for growth. The Trump administration has ordered a coal-burning power plant in Centralia to stay open for a third time. U.S. Energy Secretary Chris Wright issued the first 90-day emergency order in December. It forced the TransAlta coal plant to stay open past its long-planned retirement at the end of last year. The federal orders claim there is an emergency need for more electricity. but grid data shows the Centralia plant has produced no power since December. Plant owner TransAlta has filed a request to charge ratepayers $20 million to cover the cost of keeping the plant ready to run. The Trump administration has forced aging coal plants in four states to stay open. Before the Centralia plant shut down, it was Washington's largest source of climate-harming carbon dioxide, as well as pollutants, including sulfur dioxide and mercury. This Friday, Seattle hosts its second World Cup match. It's also Juneteenth, when America commemorates the emancipation of enslaved Black people. Local elected leaders say all the soccer festivities will not overshadow Juneteenth, but instead highlight the important day.
9: Athletes have the power and responsibility to use your platforms to make a difference, to challenge racism in sports and in our country.
1: That's Seattle City Attorney Erica Evans, the first Black person elected to that position. She said Juneteenth is personal for her. Evans' grandfather, Lee Evans, was a two-time Olympic gold medalist who protested for racial justice at the 1968 Games.
9: When my grandfather and his teammates stepped onto a world stage carrying USA on their backs, they did not receive the full promise of what America was supposed to represent.
1: The Juneteenth-themed match on Friday will feature commemorative scarves, pins, and posters designed by two local Black artists. KUOW News.
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1: Hear it all between 4 and 9 tomorrow morning here on KUOW. And heading into tomorrow, it looks like it's going to be much the same as today. Clear skies, sunshine, highs of 76 degrees on the way. It's 3:35.
11: 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I'm Scott Detrow in Washington.
12: And I'm Elsa Chang in Culver City, California. The Trump administration says that it has a tentative agreement to end the war in Iran, a war that has been pretty unpopular among Americans. Last night, NPR's senior national political correspondent, Mara Liasson, heard from some of those Americans. She observed two focus groups of swing voters who backed President Trump in 2024. Hi, Mara.
13: Hi there.
12: Hi. Okay, so what did you hear from these voters?
13: Well, last night was our latest set of monthly focus groups in battleground states. These are conducted by the market research firms Engages and Sago. They aren't polls. These focus groups do not give us scientifically significant data. But we've consistently heard comments about the Iran war that illustrate polling. The war is unpopular. People are upset that it's raised their gas prices. And they want Trump to focus on their needs at home. What was different last night was that even though they were told about this tentative agreement to end the war, it's not like these voters were celebrating. They said it wasn't worth it. All these voters are from Wisconsin. They're only identified by their first names. Here's Tammy.
14: I just don't think that it was fair to the American people. I don't think that anybody was a real winner here. I think we just suffered in the midst of them playing tug of war.
13: Another voter said all it accomplished was, quote, the square root of nothing.
12: Dang. Okay. But do you think these perceptions might change? I mean, assuming the war does come to an end and say, like, gas prices go down.
13: Yeah, well, that's the big question. A couple of voters who disapprove of Trump said that something could change their mind would be $3 a gallon gas. Another voter, Sam, compared this framework deal to the Iran nuclear deal forged by President Obama, which Trump has hammered on for years. And Sam said he's skeptical that this would have any different outcome than the Obama deal on Iran's nuclear capabilities.
12: Mm. Well, what else stood out to you about these voters last night?
13: Well, something that stood out was just a sense of frustration and cynicism about politics, about politicians, certainly about Trump. One question that was asked last night was about Trump's birthday. He just turned 80, and the voters were asked whether they had a birthday message for the president. Here are Corey, Robin, and Amanda.
15: Happy birthday, Mr. President. What are you doing to ensure that when we get to the age that you are, that we're going to have the America that we grew up learning about?
16: I would have said I would have bought you a cake, but I can't afford one. But happy birthday.
17: It must really feel good to be able to do whatever you want on your birthday. America doesn't have that luxury, but he does.
12: Wow, it's kind of brutal. I mean, just reminding everybody, these are voters who supported President Trump in 2024.
13: That's right. They swung from supporting Joe Biden, all of them, in 2020 to all of them voting for Trump in 2024. So they represent a key sliver of voters who are very important because they help decide elections.
18: Exactly.
13: Now, here's Corey again, who has now turned against Trump, and he mentioned Trump's conduct in office.
15: I like to think if I was at work or any of us were at work and we behaved in the manner that he displays sometimes, we would have some HR issues or potentially lead to termination.
13: This is important, though. We've consistently found that Democrats are not popular with these swing voters either. They say they're either too weak or too far left. So it creates a lot of uncertainty for the midterms.
18: Definitely does. Okay, so these voters, they were asked about Trump's birthday, but I understand they were also asked about the 250th birthday of the whole country, which is this year. Was there anything in those answers that you found interesting?
13: Yes, there were people who said they're very patriotic. They would celebrate America and its progress despite flaws or how they feel about politics today. One voter said, quote, America is more than the sum of the last 4 years. But there was also a lot of ambivalence. One voter said they thought Trump and his treatment of the holiday had made the anniversary feel, quote, yucky.
18: That is NPR's senior national political correspondent, Mara Liasson. Thank you so much, Mara.
13: You're welcome.
11: Right now, the U.S. is a renter's market. And renters, listen up before you grab your pitchfork and lease and say that that cannot possibly be true. You will want to listen to NPR's Stephen Bisaha.
19: The person I spoke to making the renter's market argument is Zillow senior economist Kara Ng.
20: Yeah, so it's 2026 and renters, this is your year.
19: To her point, the typical asking rent is now rising more slowly than wages and inflation, less than 2% year over year in April. Some analysts even show rent falling nationally. And the reason for that comes down to economics 101, supply and demand.
21: There's a lot of apartment buildings hitting the market all at once.
19: In 2024, the U.S. built the most apartment units in about 40 years, more than 600,000. And that huge increase in supply has outpaced demand. Lots of apartment space is sitting empty.
21: Property managers are trying to fill it, and they're doing it with freebies.
19: 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And Nashville, where Mason Comins was apartment shopping. 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
19: Now, these perks do come with a big caveat. 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
22: Okay, if every year I kind of want to get a couple months off free rent, then I would have to move to do that.
19: Nearly 40% of rental listings in April on Zillow came with some sort of financial incentive. So, are those incentives enough to convince everyone it's a renter's market?
23: Hell no. Sorry, I don't know if I can say that.
19: The voice of indignant renters everywhere is Chloe Trupp. She rents a one-bedroom apartment in Chicago with her boyfriend Carson McDonald for $1,600 a month.
23: And that is a deal.
24: It's like a screaming
23: that's
24: deal.
23: That's like a steal in Chicago. Yeah.
19: Chicago has some of the fastest growing rent in the country, like 5.5% year over year. And this gets us to our second caveat in the renter's market. It depends on where you live. Chicago did not see that apartment construction boom. So there are too many renters chasing not enough apartments. Like, take when Trubb was touring an apartment and told the guy subletting the place that the rent was too much for her.
23: He goes, it's okay, like, I'll fill it. I have 12 showings after you. I'm like, 12? He goes, it's a rat race out there. And I go, exactly what I've been saying, like, you know. But yeah.
19: And there's another caveat to the renter's market argument. Rent shot up a lot in the early years of the pandemic. So it's still a lot higher than it used to be. I brought this point up with our renter's market economist, Kara Ng with Zillow.
20: Yeah, no, that's very valid. You're exactly right. Rents went up, 37% since before the pandemic.
19: But at least right now, the cost of rent is not going up as fast as other expenses, like the cost of electricity, the cost to fill up your car.
20: It does mean that rent is the place giving you that breathing room.
19: As for renters who don't want to move and still want those incentives, Ng says talk with your landlord. negotiation power is in your favor, at least in large parts of the U.S. Stephen Bisaha, NPR News.

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1: Welcome back to All Things Considered. I'm Kim Malcolm. As early as tomorrow, the Supreme Court could release their decision around so-called grace periods for mail-in ballots. Washington, along with 13 other states, allow mail-in ballots postmarked by Election Day to be counted after Election Day, with an additional 15 states offering a grace period under certain circumstances. If the Supreme Court rules grace periods are unconstitutional, it could have a significant impact on voting in Washington. And ballots for the primary election are going out in less than a month. Steve Hobbs is Washington's Secretary of State, and he joins us now to talk about the potential impacts of that decision. Thanks for the time, Secretary Hobbs.
2: Yeah, great to be here. Thank you.
1: So the general election in 2024 in Washington State had about 120,000 late ballots that were postmarked on Election Day, and that makes up roughly 3% of voters in the state. So what plans are being put in place if the Supreme Court rules against these grace periods?
2: We anticipated that this might happen, and also we had USPS rulemaking that happened around this time last year in which the postmark was changed from the moment that your carrier got it to being ran through the central processing facility. So we decided when we do our public information campaign where we let the public know about elections, stressing more on, hey, you need to get your ballot in early. I would say to people out there, if you're a week out, then you just need to take it to the drop box. If you're more than a week out, you could probably mail it and be okay. But I wouldn't take the risk if you're a week out. I just take it to a drop box.
1: I'm just on a related matter when it comes to the U.S. Postal Service. President Trump has ordered the USPS to restrict mail-in ballots for states that do not hand over their voter rolls to the federal government. And Washington State is part of a lawsuit to block that order. What would the fallout look like if the Postal Service is allowed to go ahead and implement that?
2: So it'd be pretty devastating. Now, the rulemaking that the U.S. Postal Service is doing based upon that executive order that you're talking about says that the states need to give them a list. And so our state will give them the list of people we were going to mail ballots to anyway. But the problem with that is, well, how are they going to secure it? Also, we update our list almost by a minute-by-minute basis. So are they going to do the same thing? And how are they going to process this? Are they going to collect them all at the central processing facility and then scan them all in? The other thing that people don't realize is that we are also ordered to, based on these USPS rulemaking, is that we have to change the outgoing ballot. So that's the ballot that you send to the county to be counted. We have to have a barcode on it now, which we didn't have to have before. And so that's going to take time. That's going to take money. Look, we're going to sue on this. We're already doing it on the executive order, but we're also preparing to sue the U.S. Postal Service if they enact a rule that restricts or disrupts the way we do elections here in the state of Washington.
1: So, Mr. Secretary, you know, no matter what the decision is, how broad, how narrow it comes down from the Supreme Court on mail-in ballots after Election Day, accusations of voter fraud continue to grow here in Washington State, sometimes amplified by the state Republican Party. All evidence so far is showing that our elections are above board. What steps are you taking to convince people that they can trust our process?
2: What we are trying to do is talk about the process of elections. This is why you have a part of the population who thinks that the elections are fraudulent, because quite frankly, myself and other elections officials have done a very poor job of talking about the elections process. For example, in our state, we check every signature. In our state, there are audits before and after the election. Our databases talk to each other. They talk to other states that were part of ERIC, the Electronic Registration Information Center, which means that we know when people vote twice in the same election, when somebody moves to another state and registers there. We know when people pass away. We get all that information, And we have not told people that. And I'll tell you, Kim, before I was Secretary of State, I didn't even know that. And that should not be secret or a mystery. And so we are changing that by letting people know what's going on. And for the Republicans, not every Republican believes that. I've talked to a lot of Republican legislators and they believe our elections are good. But unfortunately, there is a segment that does not believe it. And we just got to get the word to them that our elections are secure by talking about the process.
1: Steve Hobbs is Washington's Secretary of State. Mr. Secretary, thank you so much for the time today.
2: Thank you very much.
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1: And still to come here this afternoon on KUOW's All Things Considered, President Trump is touting a preliminary deal to end the war with Iran, while acknowledging that there are still many issues left to hash out.
4: If it doesn't get done in 60 days, that's all right. We go back to bombing. You know, I don't want to do that because it's so good. But we might have to.
1: We'll have more from President Trump's news conference today in France. That's coming up at 4:06 here on KUOW. 70 degrees now at SeaTac Airport, and we're expecting overnight lows around 55 degrees. Highs again of 76 degrees tomorrow. It's 3:50.
5: Seattle just became the biggest city in the country to pass a moratorium on data centers. Why do data centers want to be in Seattle anyway? And are we better off without them? From KUOW in Seattle, this is Booming. I'm Joshua McNichols.
6: And I'm Monica Nicholsberg. Joshua, I just got back from another reporting trip to Eastern Washington and Oregon, where there are tons of data centers. Mm-hmm. And I'm always struck by the scale of these things. I mean, they're massive. They can consume as much power as a city, which is why this whole fight over data centers within Seattle city limits has always seemed a little bit odd to me. I mean, they take up so much space and energy, so it just doesn't seem like an expensive city like Seattle would be the most economical choice. So what do these urban data centers even look like, and where are they fitting them?
5: Well, they're all over the place. You know, you can sometimes they're just hidden in plain sight. Like, you know, the other day I was walking down Fifth Avenue, you know, right under the monorail, and I saw this building where there was a garage in the ground floor. And then I looked up and there's like five floors of no windows, you know, just blank facade. And next time you're on the monorail, just look and you can see it.
6: And that's a data center.
5: That's a data center. You know, data centers, they can be all sizes and shapes. And we're not talking about server rooms, you know, like KUOW has, like many companies have. We're talking about something that's maybe a small building in a residential neighborhood or a few floors in a tower downtown. You know, different companies will rent space in them, like banks or Netflix or Apple. Others are much bigger, you know, but in total, there are 30 of these already operating in the city of Seattle, and most people don't know it.
6: Okay, so they come in lots of different shapes and sizes. Is Seattle banning all of them, or what type of data center is the city trying to block here?
5: It's trying to block really big new ones. It's defined these as data centers that use over 20 megawatts, which is enough electricity to power 4,000 homes. These are much bigger than the smallest data centers already here now, but they're much smaller than the massive data centers that you saw in places like Quincy, Washington, and Oregon. You know, those big, massive data centers would be banned too, but no one has yet proposed a data center of that scale in Seattle.
6: Okay, so we're basically talking about medium-sized data centers. Mm-hmm. Why does the city want to ban them?
5: Well, there's environmental concerns. You know, how much power and how much water these things use. And there's also concern that that could drive up our electricity bills and our water bills. And then there's just quality of life issues, you know, like around data centers, a lot of people are annoyed by the light pollution and noise pollution. And because some of these can get so big, they can create heat islands, you know, where there's just not a lot of trees around and it builds up heat.
6: So a lot of the same issues that are being raised in agricultural areas.
5: Yeah.
6: And to be fair, data centers do come with a lot of very valid concerns. But I've also been struck by how intense the backlash is. I think it has a lot to do with our larger anxieties about AI in the future, as much as these on-the-ground fears about things like these data centers gobbling up all the resources.
5: Yes, we're definitely seeing an anti-AI wave. Like, there's this group called the Washington AI Resistance.
7: Winning a moratorium on these data centers here in Seattle is only a first step towards stopping the greed machine.
5: And after the data center moratorium vote, they met outside City Hall and revealed what they're calling a People's AI Bill of Rights.
7: People are asking what this is doing to our children, what this is doing to our schools. And we've all been witnesses of the layoff of thousands of workers so far.
5: They want to slow down the speed of data center construction and increase transparency and accountability from tech companies. But this isn't just a fringe position. This anti-AI feeling is shared by a lot of people on the city council. Like council member Deborah Juarez said that opposition to data centers has united this community.
8: We can come together on the issues that matter and we can have our disagreements, but we certainly know when there's an existential threat, not only to our city, not only to our state, but not to our country, but to our world.
6: And we should acknowledge that there's a history here.
5: Yeah.
6: The Seattle City Council has pushed back on the tech industry before. I think there's a feeling for a lot of people in Seattle, including some in city government, that tech has kind of taken over the city and turned it into something that they don't recognize.
5: Yeah, definitely true.
6: So how about the other side of this? Why do tech companies say they need data centers in the city?
5: Well, having data centers physically close to where people work reduces the length of fiber optic cables needed to connect the servers to the people who use them. And that reduces the time it takes for information to travel between them. Like, have you ever been watching a movie online and it has to buffer for a long time?
6: Yeah, for sure. It reminds me of watching movies on my laptop in my college dorm.
5: Yes, absolutely. Well, that's known as latency.
6: Okay.
5: That's a technical term for lag time, basically. You know, like latency is really important, for example, for stock traders in New York.
6: Why?
5: Well, because fractions of a second can mean millions of dollars in profits or losses when they're sort of automatically trading stocks at certain prices.
6: Hmm. So there are big data centers in New York City, I would imagine.
5: Definitely. And they want to be really close to Wall Street. Seattle doesn't have as many stock traders, but lag has consequences for companies here, too. Like Amazon doesn't want lag time when you're trying to purchase something. Video game companies don't want lag time when you're trying to battle other players from around the world. And now more and more companies are using AI, and that just increases the volume of information that's going back and forth over the internet.
6: Interesting. So now that this moratorium has passed, what can we expect?
5: Well, the city's going to take a year to study the impact of data centers on the community. And then Seattle City Light is proposing this week, actually, they're going to start talking about increasing rates for new and expanding data centers so that the costs of building new infrastructure fall more on them and rather than falling on regular consumers. If you want to know more about data centers currently being planned for the city, you can hear more on the latest episode of Booming. Find it on the KUOW app or wherever you listen to podcasts.
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1: Lots of sunshine out there. It'll continue through the afternoon. The sun's not going down till 9:09 this evening. Heading towards a high of 74 degrees. Right now, we've got 67 degrees, clear skies in Tacoma, 68 in Bellingham. It's 4 o'clock.
4: On Sunday, we reached an agreement with Iran that achieves everything we set out to accomplish, everything and much more.
11: The G7 summit concludes with President Trump making a lot of promises about Iran's future.
12: For Wednesday, June 17th, it's All Things Considered from NPR News.
11: I'm Elsa Chang.
12: And I'm Scott Detrow. Scientists warned a record-breaking El Nino is coming.
11: Peru is already feeling some weirdly warm conditions right now.
13: El Nino is happening on top of a lot of human-caused warming already. A lot of the impacts are on steroids.
12: Also, the Obama Presidential Center opens this week.
11: And it is not your typical presidential library.
14: The challenge that we're trying to express is representing a time when hope propelled, but to also convey that hope's always with us.
12: And the new Fed chairman holds his first press conference.
11: Now news.
15: Live from NPR News in Washington, I'm Ryland Barton. President Trump says everyone he met at the G7 in France, quote, loves the deal he's agreed to with Iran. For his part, French President Emmanuel Macron says it doesn't resolve everything, but it is key for the global economy, as NPR's Michelle Kellerman reports.
16: President Trump has faced a lot of criticism from Iran hawks for signing a deal that focuses on the Strait of Hormuz and starts a 60-day clock to negotiate over Iran's nuclear program, which was the initial reason for launching the war. But Trump says only, quote, stupid people want him to continue dropping bombs.
4: Then it's a memorandum of understanding. If it doesn't get done in 60 days, that's all right. We go back to bombing. You know, I don't want to do that because it's so good.
16: He says the U.S. won't give Iran any money under the deal, but the agreement does pave the way for sanctions relief and investments from the region. Michelle Kellerman, NPR News, the State Department.
15: The confirmation hearing for former SEC Chair Jay Clayton to serve as Director of National Intelligence has been postponed. The hearing had been set for this afternoon. President Trump said he was delaying the nomination and blocking the renewal of a key surveillance tool in order to pressure the Senate to advance a long-stalled voting bill. Luigi Mangione's attorneys are pursuing a psychiatric defense in the murder case over the killing of a healthcare CEO in 2024. NPR's Brian Mann reports.
17: This hearing was incredibly contentious. The big news, they will claim that he was under some kind of extreme emotional duress. He's accused, of course, of shooting and killing Brian Thompson, a top CEO at a health insurance company in 2024. There was back and forth between the prosecutor and the defense over whether defense attorneys have released medical information quickly enough. A lot of this is still redacted. We don't yet know exactly the nature of the mental illness that Mangione's defense team will claim. More about that is expected to be released in the coming days.
15: NPR's Brian Mann reporting. Tropical storm Arthur is brewing off the Gulf Coast and dousing Texas and Louisiana. NPR's Debbie Elliott reports.
18: Tropical storm warnings are posted from High Island, Texas to Morgan City, Louisiana. Forecasters with the National Hurricane Center say Arthur will bring tropical storm force winds near 40 miles an hour, along with heavy rainfall and coastal flooding to Texas and Louisiana. Flash flooding is also possible as the storm moves eastward into Mississippi, Alabama, Georgia, and the Florida Panhandle. The city of New Orleans is distributing sandbags for residents to brace for flooding. Gusty winds from Arthur have caused scattered power outages in and around Galveston, Texas, and the storm's also churning up rough surf, prompting marine warnings in the Gulf. Debbie Elliott, NPR News.
15: And from Washington, this is NPR News.
1: This is KUOW News. I'm Kim Malcolm in Seattle. About 12,000 Spokane area residents remain under level 2 and 3 evacuation orders as crews continue to battle the upriver fire. It broke out yesterday and is now around 220 acres in size. Officials say 15 homes have burned and there's a missing persons report for one person. Matthew Vinci is the fire chief for Spokane County District 9. He's asking people whose homes are threatened to be patient as crews work to contain the fire.
19: Please don't come back. That makes it very challenging for our crews. We have law enforcement, you know, keeping the roads shut down, and folks definitely want to see their home. I want to see my home too, but stay out of the area and let us do our work.
1: About 2,300 structures are threatened, but Vinci says there's not yet an estimate on the number of structures lost. Crews estimate the upriver fire is about 10% contained. A red flag warning remains in effect for the Kittitas Valley in central Washington until 9 tonight. The National Weather Service says wind gusts up to 40 miles an hour and low humidity are contributing to dangerous fire conditions. Officials say most of the state will be at risk for above normal fire activity until August. International visitors are boosting tourism numbers in most U.S. host cities for the World Cup, but in Seattle, online flight bookings to the city are down 21% compared to this time last year. That's according to travel platform Sojourn, as reported by Bloomberg. In comparison, Houston has an 11% rise in similar bookings. The ongoing Canadian avoidance of the U.S. continues to have an impact. Last year, Seattle's main tourism organization, Visit Seattle, says King County had a 0.06% drop in visitors over 2024. And southbound border crossings from British Columbia into Washington in May were down 24% over the same period 2 years ago. 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
22: It's All Things Considered from NPR News. I'm Scott Detrow in Washington.
23: And I'm Elsa Chang in Culver City, California. President Trump both hailed and defended his new preliminary agreement with Iran. In a press conference at the end of the G7 summit in France, the president boasted that the new agreement ensures that Iran will never have a nuclear weapon, while also warning that he may resume strikes if Iran, quote, misbehaves.
4: If they don't honor that, we'll probably go back to bombing them until they honor it. You know, it's amazing what bombs can do.
23: While the president talked in broad strokes, another U.S. official read the full text out loud to a separate group of reporters on the condition of anonymity. NPR White House correspondent Franco Ordonez was in the room for the press conference in Evian, France. Hi, Franco.
24: Hey, Elsa.
23: Okay, so this trip was only, what, barely 2 days or a little more than that, but it seems like there was a lot packed in. I'm just curious, like, how well did it seem like President Trump handled this whole quick turnaround from the UFC fights, which were just on Sunday, right?
24: Yeah, I mean, I think there's really no doubt that it was an ambitious schedule. You know, as a reporter traveling with him, I can tell you that sleep was pretty hard to come by.
23: I'm so sorry.
24: But, you know, this president, though, Elsa, is known for not sleeping much, really.
23: Yeah.
24: And he did have a mix of meetings every day. I mean, including with the French president, with Gulf leaders, also with the Ukrainian president, Volodymyr Zelensky. But really, in the opener of his press conference today, I mean, he kind of meandered, you know, going from Joe Biden's favorite ice cream to disparaging Iranian culture while comparing himself favorably to former President Herbert Hoover.
4: But the one I always thought of, Herbert Hoover, and he caused it. He raised taxes too fast and he raised interest rates too fast, all at the same time. And it caused the Great Depression.
24: And all this came as he was trying to basically sell his Iran framework.
23: Huh. Okay. Well, let's talk about this framework. How much more clarity did President Trump offer on this agreement?
24: Yeah, it was pretty striking how much Trump's public promises do not appear to be backed up by the text of the agreement. I mean, while it says Trump or Iran will never procure or develop nuclear weapons, you know, they've said that before. And from there, it gets really more aspirational, more into generalities. I mean, just as an example, the framework says the two sides agreed to discuss the issue of uranium enrichment, and that they've also agreed to resolve the disposition of the enriched material that's still buried in the mountain. The White House insists that Iran has agreed to destroy the enriched material, but that's not quite so clear in the text. And like many things with Trump, I mean, he speaks in such strong declaratives, while the framework really is a lot of TBD. You know, it's just to be determined.
23: Also, like, Trump lashed out at former President Obama's 2015 nuclear deal. Why do you think Trump is so obsessed with that comparison?
24: Yeah, he brought up the Obama deal repeatedly through the summer. I mean, Trump has been fixated on Obama for years. I mean, constantly comparing his own record against Obama's. And look, Trump is a big consumer of media, as we know, and the airwaves have really been full of people, full of experts comparing, you know, these two deals, particularly because Trump ripped up the 2015 agreement saying it was too weak.
23: Right.
24: So it's obvious for people to try to compare the two, which actually is hard right now since all Trump has is more of a framework.
23: Okay. Well, finally, I mean, maybe it's a little too early to talk about Trump's legacy right now, but what impact do you think this war with Iran will have on Trump's presidency, or at least how it's remembered?
24: Yeah, I think historians are going to ask, what did the U.S. get for this war? I mean, what you have now is a slow reopening of the strait and a negotiation on a nuclear front. And that's basically where we were before. So much of the scrutiny going forward is going to be on what was the U.S. get for all the bombing, for the loss of more than a dozen troops, and the U.S. economy taking a big hit.
23: That is NPR's Franco Ordonez. Thank you, Franco.
24: Thank you, Elsa.
22: The Obama Presidential Center will be dedicated tomorrow in Chicago. It isn't technically a presidential library, but instead a massive campus with gardens, playgrounds, basketball courts, and an 8-story tall museum tower. NPR senior political correspondent Tamara Keith takes us through the museum.
0: It makes sense that the life and career of former President Barack Obama is at the

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1: 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Clear skies, 71 degrees now in the University District, 74 degrees in North Bend. 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
1: Matt Rogers and Boeing Yang will tell us about their Las Culturistas awards show. That's all coming up in the next 20 minutes or so here on KUOW. Sunshine for days. Literally, we've got sunshine in the forecast right through early next week. 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
5: Live from NPR News in Culver City, California, I'm Duane Brown. President Trump wrapped up his G7 summit meeting in France today, where the U.S. and Iran agreed to reopen the Strait of Hormuz, along with a 60-day ceasefire to continue talks about Iran's nuclear program. But the agreement does not include Israel, and Iran's top diplomat says to end the war, it would also require Israel to withdraw its troops from Lebanon, a condition Israel has rejected. Here's what President Trump had to say.
6: The Lebanon peace is something we'll have to work on a little bit. It's a very small piece of the puzzle, actually, but it still makes a lot of noise. The big deal is the Iran deal. That's where the money is, where the power was. But they have Hezbollah, and you got to get that done one way or the other. We'll do it. I think Israel can do a much better job on it. Syria would love to do it.
5: Senate Democrats and Republicans, meanwhile, have been seeking more details about the agreement for days. A conservative Oklahoma pastor has suspended his campaign for Congress just one day after advancing to a runoff in a crowded Republican primary. From member station KOSU, Anna Pope reports.
7: Jackson Lallmeyer is a pastor at Sheridan Church in Tulsa who founded a group called Pastors for Trump. He was widely seen as a favorite for Oklahoma's first congressional district following a May endorsement from President Trump. However, earlier this week, following reports of suggestive texts, Lallmeyer addressed the messages and a relationship that he says crossed boundaries with a former staffer. In a social media post, Lallmeyer writes that he does not want to be a distraction to his family, church, and constituency. The president switched his endorsement to Mark Tedford, who won the most votes in the Republican primary. He will now automatically move on to face Democratic candidate, former Tulsa school board member John Croissant.
5: This is NPR News.
1: This is KUOW News. I'm Kim Malcolm in Seattle. A new report from the Downtown Seattle Association claims Seattle's tax environment is costing jobs. The association is a nonprofit that advocates for economic development, and its president, John Scholes, says,
8: "We don't need more business taxes in Seattle. We need more businesses in Seattle paying taxes, taking up these empty retail spaces, filling the empty floors of office buildings. That's how we become stronger as a city."
1: The report estimates Seattle has lost about 30,000 jobs since it passed the Jumpstart payroll tax in 2020 to fund affordable housing and pandemic relief. King County Council member Teresa Mosqueda helped craft Jumpstart when she was at the city.
9: I just think it's revisionist history. I think it's a lazy talking point to try to point fingers when truly this was the source that kept Seattle's budget in the black for the first 4 years of the pandemic.
1: Scholes says the pandemic alone does not explain the job loss in Seattle, as nearby Bellevue added jobs over the same period. Some renters discovered to be living in Tacoma's historic Temple Theater after a rooftop fire last month say they did not know their apartments were illegal. City investigators found multiple apartments in the building that was not zoned for residential use. Tenant Nick Marsh tells the Tacoma News Tribune he had been living at the theater for over a year. He says he made a $2,100 security deposit and paid $1,600 in rent in cash for a studio apartment each month. Lee says he asked the owner for a lease but never received one. The paper's attempts to reach building owner Lawrence Boileau have been unsuccessful. The city posted a do not occupy order last Thursday. City officials say tenants who must vacate the building can find help securing shelter with the Red Cross and other local groups. And Washington Fish and Wildlife says they'll reopen Mount Si's popular hiking trails tomorrow morning after their search for a bear that swiped a teenage hiker yesterday came up empty-handed. Crews responded yesterday afternoon after reports of a black bear charging three hikers almost 3 kilometers up the Mount Si trail. One teen was scratched and taken to a local hospital. Another was treated at the scene. Another group reported being followed by a bear for several miles. The trails were closed and searched, but neither bear was located. Trails will reopen at 8 a.m. tomorrow with some new bear aware signage. 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
11: This is All Things Considered from NPR News. I'm Elsa Chang in Culver City, California.
0: And I'm Scott Detrow in Washington.
12: This is not a good day for American national security.
0: Those were the words of Virginia Senator Mark Warner earlier this afternoon. Warner is the top Democrat on the Senate Intelligence Committee, which was supposed to hear from President Trump's nominee for Director of National Intelligence, Jay Clayton. Clayton was due to appear for his confirmation hearing until the president abruptly changed his mind. NPR Congress reporter Eric McDaniel is here in studio. Hey, Eric.
13: Hey there.
0: What's going on?
13: So there's an unbridgeable divide between the things the president wants and the things Congress is able to deliver. In an overnight Truth Social post, Trump made two demands. First, he wants the Senate to pass his election security bill. This is the Save America Act. Second, the president wants to see Clayton's replacement confirmed for his current federal prosecutor job before he allows Clayton to start the confirmation process.
0: So just to make this clear, President Trump, as leverage here, is holding up a confirmation hearing for his own appointee, his own cabinet official?
13: Right. And his demands for the Senate aren't achievable, according to top Senate Republicans, including Leader John Thune, who said this yesterday in an interview with Fox News.
14: I mean, we are bound by arithmetic in the United States Senate. The votes currently aren't there.
13: They voted on the Save America bill twice. It has failed twice. It needs Democratic support to pass. That is, unless they get rid of the chamber's de facto 60-vote majority, which there isn't support to do. So the president is demanding something that there is truly no path for.
0: Trump also said in this post that he also will not sign off on a big spy tool without the Save America Act. Remind us what that is.
13: Right. You heard Senator Warner saying that this is not a good day for American national security at the top. That's because that law, part of the Foreign Intelligence Surveillance Act, or FISA, technically expired last Friday after an earlier fight over the DNI. Congressional leaders seem like they were moving toward renewal, though. This tool underpins 60% of the president's daily intelligence brief, so it is important. And now Trump says he'll block that, too.
0: So how did FISA get caught up in this?
13: Earlier this month, before the president named his permanent pick for Director of National Intelligence, he named Bill Pulte as acting temporary director and charged him with downsizing the agency and declassifying documents related to Trump's 2020 election fraud conspiracy theories. Both parties reacted with alarms. Republicans were worried that Pulte has no national intelligence experience, and Democrats were worried because Pulte weaponized mortgage documents to assail Trump's perceived political foes in his first admin role, director of the Federal Housing Finance Agency. Democrats' thinking goes, if Pulte can weaponize a loan application, think what he could do with the full power of the American surveillance apparatus. So Democrats let this spy law lapse to pressure Trump to remove Pulte, which Trump still hasn't done. Mm-hmm. In fact, this morning in the Trump Truth Social post, Trump, making these demands, accused the Senate of rushing Clayton's confirmation specifically to deprive Pulte of a turn in the job.
0: This is all pretty messy, I think, to put it mildly. What's your takeaway on what comes next?
13: The U.S. government isn't working because the Republican president is making demands of a Republican Congress that they are unable to meet. Seemingly as a result of that, Trump is going to keep in place an acting head of the nation's 18 intelligence agencies, Bill Pulte, a man with a record of weaponizing the government to undermine the president's perceived political opponents. The Senate is not able to weigh in on who runs those intelligence agencies, as is required by the U.S. Constitution. And while intelligence collections continue for now, the law governing what is arguably the nation's most important spy tool has expired. And the president says he won't budge on any of it until he can advance an election security bill to better secure elections that have no fraud.
0: So here we are. That is Congress reporter Eric McDaniel. Thank you so much.
13: Thanks, Scott. Can advance an election security bill to better secure elections that have no fraud.
0: So here we are. That is Congress reporter Eric McDaniel. Thank you so much.
13: Thanks, Scott. Those intelligence agencies, as is required by the U.S. Constitution. And while intelligence collections continue for now, the law governing what is arguably the nation's most important spy tool has expired. And the president says he won't budge on any of it until he can advance an election security bill to better secure elections that have no fraud.
0: So here we are. That is Congress reporter Eric McDaniel. Thank you so much.
13: Thanks, Scott. Advance an election security bill to better secure elections that have no fraud.
0: So here we are. That is Congress reporter Eric McDaniel. Thank you so much.
13: Thanks, Scott. And those intelligence agencies, as is required by the U.S. Constitution. And while intelligence collections continue for now, the law governing what is arguably the nation's most important spy tool has expired. And the president says he won't budge on any of it until he can advance an election security bill to better secure elections that have no fraud.
0: So here we are. That is Congress reporter Eric McDaniel. Thank you so much.
13: Thanks, Scott. Advance an election security bill to better secure elections that have no fraud.
0: So here we are. That is Congress reporter Eric McDaniel. Thank you so much.
13: Thanks, Scott.
0: Eric McDaniel, thank you so much.
13: Thanks, Scott. Runs those intelligence agencies, as is required by the U.S. Constitution. And while intelligence collections continue for now, the law governing what is arguably the nation's most important spy tool has expired. And the president says he won't budge on any of it until he can advance an election security bill to better secure elections that have no fraud.
0: So here we are. That is Congress reporter Eric McDaniel. Thank you so much.
13: Thanks, Scott. Runs those intelligence agencies, as is required by the U.S. Constitution. And while intelligence collections continue for now, the law governing what is arguably the nation's most important spy tool has expired. And the president says he won't budge on any of it until he can advance an election security bill to better secure elections that have no fraud.
0: So here we are. That is Congress reporter Eric McDaniel. Thank you so much.
13: Thanks, Scott.
0: So here we are. That is Congress reporter Eric McDaniel. Thank you so much.
13: Thanks, Scott.
15: Security forces in a coordinated crackdown across multiple cities. Iran's government has continued to execute people who participated in the demonstrations. And yet, none of the protesters' demands will appear in the Memorandum of Understanding, she says.
16: What happened to our killed people? What happened to so many grieving families? The political prisoners?
15: Many anti-government protesters hoped that a foreign intervention would topple Iran's clerical government. The U.S. and Israel bombed Iran constantly for 6 weeks. According to Iran's health ministry, the strikes killed at least 3,400 civilians and military personnel.
16: There was the massive inflation and the high cost of living, the strange and overwhelming hardships and the lack of food. These are the things we endured in the war, and we were willing to endure twice as much, several times as much, just so they would go away.
15: She said she fears that the agreement will include the release of frozen funds to Iran's government.
16: They are not aware that they are making them stronger. The monster that hurt me and my people today, tomorrow it will catch up with you and devour and destroy you as well.
15: Despite the deaths of dozens of top officials, Iran's post-war leadership is not much different than the one before it. The new generation is younger and more closely aligned with the Islamic Revolutionary Guard Corps. And this is exactly what the regime's opponents feared. Speaking from Tehran, this man asked NPR not to share his name due to the risk of arrest. He says he saw the war as a small window of opportunity for the regime to be overtaken and for Iranians to create a better government for themselves. An agreement was reached, and it was shown that the lives of people inside Iran were of no importance to any country, he says. Now, he says, thousands of people have been killed, and the same criminal regime is in power. The last thing that dies in a person is hope, he says. If not for themselves, then at least their children could have a vision of a good life. For NPR News, I'm Dari Buscarin in Istanbul.

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3: Sunshine, and it's warmed up to 73 degrees now at Seattle's Boeing Field. This is KUOW at 4 o'clock.
5: I think this will add to already huge ocean of mistrust.
6: What is in the agreement between the U.S. and Iran to end the war, and what do Iranian negotiators think about it?
7: For Wednesday, June 17th, this is All Things Considered from NPR News.
6: I'm Scott Detrow.
7: And I'm Elsa Chang. Ahead, what swing voters in Wisconsin think about the war and how it roiled the global economy.
8: I don't think that anybody was a real winner here. I think we just suffered in the midst of them playing tug of war.
6: Plus, how one parliamentary election in the United Kingdom could lead to a brand new prime minister.
7: And how the Trump administration's outreach to homeless veterans is playing out on the street level.
9: Right now, I'm in the truck. The last 2-3 years, I've been dancing from hospital to hospital because I hurt my back and my hip.
6: Those stories and more are coming up after this newscast.